0: The border is watched by hundreds of surveillance cameras. So how do migrants keep dying in plain view? From American Public Media, this is Marketplace Tech. I'm Megan McCarty-Carino.
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0: Over the last 25 years, the U.S. government has spent billions to build a virtual wall of video surveillance at the southern border. The network can signal Border Patrol to respond when it detects suspicious activity. And officials have touted the benefit of providing aid to migrants in distress. But a recent investigation by MIT Technology Review with the Times of San Diego found more than 1,000 migrants have died over the last decade within range of one of these cameras. Here with more is Eileen Guo, who co-reported the series Dying on Camera.
2: There were the General Dynamics remote video surveillance systems, which had cameras and thermal imaging on poles. And then there were Elbitz towers specifically built in Arizona, which added radar to the cameras to detect motion. And then in 2018, the agency began to roll out Anduril's AI-powered autonomous surveillance towers. And what these were meant to do was make it easier to automatically detect and classify the targets, whether it was people or vehicles that were moving through. But again, in all of these generations, we found that the technology was just failing to prevent the fatalities.
0: And your team actually did topographic analysis to determine sort of the sight lines for cameras and whether the location of these deaths should have been in the tower's view. Tell me more about that.
2: Yeah, that's right. We worked with a really incredible researcher in the UC system that looked at whether or not, you know, by the tower height, by the topography of where the remains were found, whether or not someone would have been able to see the tower. And we did find that in some areas, like 10 to 15% of the deaths that occurred were visible to towers. And so that brings up the question of, well, why are these towers being placed where they are if there's so much that they cannot see because of the topography?
0: So what are the implications of these failures? What could be going wrong here?
2: I think one of the really big questions for us is whether the towers were able to detect that someone was there or not, or the surveillance just wasn't working as it's meant to and they weren't aware that anyone was there at all. I think that's a systemic failure in either case. And the other thing that's really important here is that we only know what was found, right? It really highlights what happens when you just throw technology at a problem as complex as this.
0: At this point, billions of dollars have been invested in this virtual wall. What is the future of this surveillance program looking like?
2: Yeah, I think we're going to see a lot more of these towers. And there was recently a plan to put a Anduril surveillance tower in the coastal city of San Clemente in California that was paused only when a congressman got involved. So there are questions of where else are these towers going to go, and we might see them expanding beyond the border.
0: That's Eileen Guo at MIT Technology Review. Jesus Alvarado produced this episode. I'm Megan McCarty-Carino, and that's Marketplace Tech. This is APM.
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8: It's a minute before 9 o'clock. The middle is coming up next. 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
4: Hey there, everybody. Ira Glass here. So our show today is something that producer Hannah Jaffe-Walt has been collaborating on with reporter Nicole Hannah-Jones. And Nicole's version of this story, which is in the New York Times Magazine, is something that many, many people are discussing online right now. And I just want to say that if you have seen that article, there are a lot of things in what you're about to hear that are not in the article. Particularly, you'll get to hear at length from Nicole's daughter. And there are things that commenters are raising online

0: And this is a ritual I find myself in with some frequency at my age, beginning social interactions with an accounting of time that inevitably leads to a conversation about the kids, where they were then and where they are now.
1: And my child was just getting ready to start school. Mm-hmm. And now my child is a sophomore getting ready to celebrate her sweet 16.
0: That is so wild.
1: That
0: really
1: is wild.
0: 16.
1: She will be 16 next month. Yeah. Time.
0: Nicole and I spent a lot of time talking about our kids 10 years ago and talking about schools. We were reporting together on education, specifically on inequality and systemic racism in American public schools, how decades of policy choices had left public schools deeply unequal, many schools completely neglected. And meanwhile, Nicole and I had little kids. And in our own lives, the conversation among parents was how to game the system to be sure that your children do not end up in one of those schools.
1: Literally, every middle-class parent, no matter what their race was like, you have to put her in, you know, talented and gifted prep courses because they test at 4, and you have to decide if you're going to put her in private school, but you're definitely not going to put her in the neighborhood school. And I lived in the heavily Black, high-poverty neighborhood.
0: These questions, what are you going to do about school, started right out of the gate.
1: I mean, my response was, she's one.
0: Mm-hmm.
1: And people would look at me like, oh, you're so naive. I remember people being like, you silly woman. And people actually felt that that was like not being a good parent, frankly.
0: This intense, often judgmental scramble is something parents in places all over America do. But in New York City, where Nicole and I live, it's arguably the most extreme version. Parents have spreadsheets of schools, endless advice. You're going to want to avoid this school, apply to this program, maybe move to a different neighborhood. Any contortion makes sense, not even to strive for an elite school, but to avoid a, quote, bad school. What were the bad schools? Well, New York City has one of the most racially and economically segregated school systems in the country. The, quote, bad schools that families with options tried to avoid were disproportionately Black, Latino, and poor. In her reporting, Nicole had seen that Black students all over the country are concentrated in schools like this, where they're less likely to have the best teachers or curricula or facilities. And one reason that happens is that wealthy and middle-class families like hers opt out of those schools. So Nicole, who had a young Black daughter and had been a young Black girl herself, when her daughter Nadja got to be school-aged, she did not make a spreadsheet. She did not game the system. She enrolled Nadja in a regular public school, the kind of school most New York City kids end up in. The students mostly came from the neighborhood, Black and Latino kids, poor and working class. Here's how Nicole saw it. She thought, if more parents with advantage like her are inside a school, they could add their weight. They'll be personally invested. They'll be paying attention and seeing when there are problems. They can advocate for a school, for funding, for more experienced teachers, for extra programming. So all the students in the school, including their own kids, have what they need to learn. Nicole wrote about all this in a cover story for the New York Times Magazine 10 years ago. And on the cover, there was little Nadja in her school uniform, Afro puffs, serious face, looking right at the camera. And the headline?
1: Choosing a school for my daughter in a segregated city.
0: I remember
1: so
0: seeing
1: that's the
0: it.
1: Setup.
0: I remember seeing it and being like, oh, she did it.
1: Yeah. Yeah, because we, you know, you and I, we talked a lot about it.
0: It was an earthquake of a story. Nicole, putting the matter bluntly to parents, all of us gaming the system is making the system worse. What if we just stop?
1: I was really, really shocked by the impact that this piece had. You know, people were both writing, but also just sharing their story with me at my public speeches or other events that I was giving, like face-to-face, which was extremely powerful for me as well.
0: I feel like you're underselling how much influence
1: this had on.
0: What
1: am I supposed to say?
0: So, like, there's school districts across the country that were suddenly talking about something that they had not been talking about.

0: not just parents, but actual people controlling school policy.
1: Yes. It, in some ways, like this was like my dream as a journalist. But I became a writer because I wanted society to change. So I always write in a way where I'm trying to persuade people by making a moral argument.
0: That's what the story was, an argument. And it landed with so many people.
1: This story just, in some ways, like never lost its legs. I was in Boston a few weeks ago, and a woman who has a six-year-old, her child wasn't even born when the story came out, said that this story guided her education decision-making for her child.
0: In a lot of your events, there was some people who would come up to you to sort of absolve them of the choice that they had made.
1: Time. Almost every public event I would do, either during the question and answer session after the event, they would like kind of corner you. And there would inevitably be a parent or parents who would explain why they really, really, really believed in what I was saying, and they believed in the power of equality, but, you know, they couldn't make that choice for whatever reason. And I'd always be like, you know, okay, I'm not your priest. I cannot absolve you, and I don't want to absolve you. I wanted you to be forced to be like, what about these kids? What do they deserve?
0: So, for 10 years, Nicole has talked publicly all over the country about every aspect of this article, except how it played out in her own life, for her and her kid. And she decided she wanted to write about what happened and talk through it. So many months ago, Nicole reached out to me to ask if I wanted to hear everything that happened after the article was published. Yes, I did. She thought all the people who read her original essay 10 years ago and thought about it and talked to her about it and passed it on to others deserved to know how it actually turned out. And she thought her daughter, Nadja, deserved a chance to share her perspective too. Nadja was eager to talk. She had a lot she wanted to say about this, and she has a very different take from her mom's. What you're going to hear is a series of conversations that took place before Nicole published her recent New York Times article, as she was trying to figure out in real time what she would write about all this. I talked to Nicole, and later I talked to Nadja, and she talks to her mom. These are conversations throughout which I was so alert and on edge sometimes. It is rare to hear a person who made a big, influential argument come forward and say honestly, this is how it actually played out, and then publicly face their teenager. Who subjects themselves to that? That's today's show, An Argument in Five Acts. Two people willing to talk about some of the country's most enduring problems and look at how they unfolded in their own lives as mother and daughter. From WBEZ Chicago, it's This American Life. Stay with us.
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0: It's This American Life, Act One, Nicole's Choice. Nicole had been the one to pick the school back when Nadja was little. Her husband, Faraji, had been reluctant to send Nadja there. He worried they'd be hurting her. Asked Nicole, is this us experimenting on our child based on idealism? They'd argued about it. But once they resolved to do it, Fereji was all in. He threw himself into the school. Both of them were committed to being involved, and Fereji ended up even more involved than Nicole. They reassured themselves, knowing that if there were ways the school fell short, they could get Nadja help. And they'd be there, watching. They were both constantly assessing how it was going, where the school faltered, where it succeeded, what Nadja was getting. They were tracking all of it, including benefits that don't get factored into lists of New York City's top schools.
1: She got to spend her first 6 years of education in a school where most of the kids looked like her, where she had incredible Black and she had a Chinese-American educator. She had incredible Black educators. She had Caribbean educators, amazing Black History Month celebrations. They used to have the students do these self-portraits. And she would always, when she was young, make herself a dark-skinned Black woman, which I was like, yes. Like, so you are, you know, as a Black girl, seeing yourself in that lens and not in the lens of this, like, outside world that is saying that that's not beautiful or that's not something to aspire to. And so in her formative years, she didn't have that experience that I had of feeling less than other kids, of feeling like, is there something wrong with Black people, feeling different. Like, she didn't have that.
0: Like all of us, Nicole's own experience raising a child is always running parallel to the memory of her own childhood. Parenting is an ongoing act of correction. Nicole grew up being bused from her Black neighborhood to a mostly white, wealthier school. She was part of a desegregation plan. She's talked about the social isolation of being one of the only Black kids in school on our show before, the psychological toll of that. And she didn't want that for Nadja. And Nadja was a different kid, growing up differently than Nicole did. Her parents had money and college degrees. Nicole wanted Nadja to be in the mix with other kids, to see what she had that others didn't, and to feel comfortable with everyone.
1: I don't want my child to feel separate from other kids. I don't want her to feel that she's better than other kids. And she started to recognize the advantages that she had. I remember she came home. There was a classmate whose older brother had been killed. And Nadja was like, he doesn't have a coat. Can we get a coat for him? She had like empathy and humanity. And so I felt like that's why we're here. I believe in like a common good. I believe that like we have to be in it together.
0: Nicole was prepared for some things in the school to be hard, and she and her husband Fereji were in the school often. Fereji volunteered regularly, organizing parents, talking to teachers, addressing issues. He became co-president of the school's PTA. And still, there was stuff they didn't know, till they heard it from Nadja, starting around first grade.
1: She would come home a lot and say things like, it's hard to concentrate, it's hard to focus, that there was a lot of disruption in the classroom, like things that we know often happen in high poverty schools.
0: And they were having an experience parents in high poverty schools sometimes have. They were having trouble getting the school to respond, even though they were so involved. In fourth grade, at a parent-teacher conference, Nicole and Fereji learned Nadja was not on grade level, which was not something they'd heard before. So they immediately emailed her teachers and principals saying, we want to see her schoolwork. Please send home all her graded tests and assignments so we can look through them and see what's going on.
1: They wouldn't send the schoolwork home. I asked them, and they wouldn't do it. I have to go to the principal. The principal instructs them to send the homework home, and they say, that's extra work for us. So I'm having to, like, take off from work. I'm coming up to the school all the time. I'm like, I need to see her work every week. This is crazy. And finally, the principal is able to get the teachers to send, they send all this work home that Nadja had been doing. And I start going through the math, and all the problems are wrong.
0: Oh, no.
1: Like, literally, almost all the problems are wrong.
0: Wait, again, the problem? The answers are
1: the
0: wrong.
1: Answers. Like, he's just putting a check mark. He's not checking her math. He's not correcting her. He's not teaching her. Every single one is wrong. Yeah. Devastating parent moment. I'm like, what am I doing? What am I doing? What am I doing to my child? I felt like I was failing my child. Like, my decision was failing my child. God, I was so worried that I had done wrong by my child in a way that was irreparable. I remember sitting at the table that night, and I was, I mean, I'm not naive, but I was in shock. There was the one part of just like what she wasn't learning, but there was the other part of like this little girl has all this confidence. She thinks she is amazing at math. She is smart, but she thinks she's like academically doing well, and she's not.
0: Nicole sat at the table, waiting for Faraji to get home.
1: And Faraji and I remember, like, as soon as he got home, I think he was at a maybe at a school board meeting or something like that. And I'm like, look at this. And it's like, well, what do we do? Do we leave? Do we, like, take her out of this? And so we struggled with, like, what to do. I mean, we felt stuck because those other kids did not deserve not to be taught either. And the understanding that the consequences for them were going to be so much greater than for my child. These were already kids living in public housing, living in poverty, no power in our society. Faraji and I, we would have these discussions and we would be like, who are we if, like, the moment it gets really rough, we give up? Then what do we do it for in the first place? And in the end, we just felt we couldn't abandon the rest of those kids.
0: They made a new plan. They would stay in the school. They would get Nadja support, and they were going to get the school support. Nicole asked a friend, a former math teacher, to tutor Nadja at home. And Nicole and Faraji threw themselves into getting help for the rest of her class. They demanded the principal provide remediation for the entire math class. They had numerous meetings with the district superintendent. He agreed to send an extra teacher into the classroom. Their teacher friend recruited other educators to come by the school and offer after-school tutoring. This was a sprawling, all-consuming project that took so much more time than simply addressing the problem for their own kid. But they'd say to each other, this is why we're here, in the school. Not just for their own child's success. Success for them was both and. Nadja doing well, and all the kids doing well.
1: It's like we recommitted. Like, we have to be here. But it tested us, for sure.
0: You said it actually might have been from your article that it can feel unnatural. It can feel almost unnatural to put your child in a school that you think isn't the best, most perfect school. Did it feel unnatural to you?
1: Unnatural? Yes. Yeah.
0: Say more about that.
1: I mean, every other decision that I'm making about my child is to try to give my child the best life possible. Trying to put her in the best situation, to give her the best examples, to protect her, you know, make life easy for her. So no, it didn't feel natural. But a lot of things that are the right thing to do don't feel natural.
0: So that was the balance of things at the end of elementary school, a shaky seesaw. They'd fought for better, like they knew they'd have to. They got help for Nadja, like they thought they might have to. And they stayed committed. For middle school, Nicole and Faraji chose a school in the neighborhood. It was mostly Black and low income. Test scores were not great. A public school plenty of parents would dismiss, but Nicole visited and liked it. Her district superintendent had recommended it as a school with a deeply committed principal who was on the ball, responsive to parents and students. And important to Nicole, this school had never screened students like some of the more sought-after middle schools. It didn't select kids based on their grades or attendance records or anything like that. It was open to everyone. Nadja made friends, joined the Food and Justice Club, did a lot of art. Outside school, she ran track. And then, one day in seventh grade, Nicole and Nadja were in the car. Nadja was 12 years old. Nicole picked her up from school, and Nadja said she and her friends had been researching schools online and looked up their own school.
1: She was like, "Did you know my school had test scores like this when you decided to send me here?" I paused, you know, like hand on the wheel, driving. I'm like looking straight ahead. And I'm sitting there like, okay, what am I going to say out of my mouth that's going to make sense to her? And, you know, it's like I knew this day would come. I wouldn't say I like talked a script over in my head of what I would say, but I knew it would come. And yet it's like the words that I'm like formulating in my head to explain why I chose this really sounded really hollow.
0: Why? Like what? What were you?
1: Well, you know, I'm like, yeah, I knew that the school had these test scores, but test scores are not the most important thing about a school. And it was really important to me, you know, my own values. I felt it was really important that you be in a school with like most of the people in our neighborhood. And she's sitting there and like, I see out of the corner of my eye, this look like, that sounds crazy. Like, what? You mean like you had all these resources? Like, you could have sent me anywhere. You could have sent me to the best schools. And you're saying like you just chose not to?
0: So your child is asking you a question that you've spoken about this on hundreds of stages. You've written hundreds of pages about it. Like, you know what to say. Why do you not know what to say?
1: I do know what to say, and I say it. But what I'm saying is, as I'm saying it, I know it sounds hollow coming out of my mouth. But I really believe that. I mean, I come from a people where I know my life, literally, in a literal way, is only possible because people were willing to sacrifice for a larger good. I mean, sacrifice like put your child through a white mob. Sacrifice like get assassinated on your front lawn, sacrifice like get thrown off of the land that you worked. If everyone says, well, I would love to do that, I believe in the concept of equality, but, you know, I can't make a personal sacrifice, we don't get there. I don't live my life. So I know what I'm saying to her is right, but I also know that she is a 12-year-old child who looks at you not to, like, give her moral clarity, but to give her a life of opportunity. So I'm just kind of repeating what I've said and hoping that she'll move on, but she is not. She's angry. It hasn't been, she's like, it's not a good school, and I could have been at a good school. And so it's like just round and around. And now I'm like, oh my God, like she's really not going to let this go.
0: Did you think she's going to ask me about this sometime? I'm going to explain to her. Did you think about just giving her your article?
1: No. My child's not reading 10,000 words that I write. She's not.
0: She's on the cover though. It's
1: she's on
0: her
1: the cover.
0: Picture.
1: No. No.
0: Really? Has she never read it? Do you think she's never read it?
1: I don't think so.
0: Nuh-uh, I don't believe that. Really?
1: I promise, when you ask her, the answer is going to be no.
0: I am going to ask her. That's coming up, the answer to that question and so many others. I talk to Nadja, and then she and her mom talk. No one is a prophet in her own home. That's in a minute from Chicago Public Radio when our program continues.
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0: Had this been an actual emergency, you would have received official instructions. This concludes this test of the emergency alert system.
1: Vermont's general election takes place Tuesday, November 3rd.
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3: It's This American Life. I'm Chana Jaffe-Walt, sitting in for Ira Glass. Today's show, An Argument, Act 2, Nadja. Okay, your mom told me she didn't know if you had read the article about choosing your elementary school. Have you read that article?
4: No.
3: You've never read that article?
4: Well, no, I have not. I have never read it. I've never found myself to read it. Maybe I should because my mom.
3: Well, also because it's about you.
4: Well, yeah, but I never read it.
3: Nadja has been listening to her mom give talks her whole life. She says she knows what the article was about, her school. She went to her school. She lived it. She didn't have to read about it. What was the school her mom chose, wrote 10,000 words about choosing, actually like for Nadja?
4: It was just regular, like it was fine.
3: It was just school.
4: Yeah, I don't really remember a lot from elementary. I was really into art. I like to draw a lot. I was loud. I still am. I was like chatty.
3: Did you ever wonder why you were in that elementary school?
4: No. It was just a school that she picked for me. I didn't really care about it. I wasn't ever thinking about stuff like that.
3: She was lonely sometimes when girls were mean. Regular kid stuff. Nadja remembers fourth grade, they didn't do much in class, and that her mom had issues with her teachers. She thought it was weird that her third grade teacher was absent a lot, but fifth grade was fun. It was all fine. What Nadja wanted to talk about more was middle school, sixth grade. That's when things got hard for her. She says in middle school, other kids made it hard to learn. There were fights.
4: Problems all the time, like we wouldn't even be able to play in gym because the kids wouldn't stop acting out. It would be, like, all the time. They would be throwing, like, fart bombs and stuff. There was, like, no punishment. It wasn't, like, stopped. So because of that, it's just not fun. You can't do anything, and they're ruining your chances to do things just because they can't act right. It was, like, really bad. I think I'd come home to complaining to my mom all the time, like, bro, these kids are always, like, fighting, and they're always disrupting, like, class. I'm not trying to be in this type of environment, and I wasn't enjoying it. I remember we got our, like, report cards back. I think there was, like, 7 kids in that class who were, like, on honor roll, and the rest were, like, they didn't. The school was so easy. I'm like, how did you not get, I don't know.
3: Wait, you're, like, how did people not get honor roll? Is that
4: yeah,
3: what you mean?
4: Right. Because it was, like, it was just a really easy school.
3: Did you have homework?
4: No.
3: No homework?
4: No. None. Zero. Like,
3: how did you feel about that?
4: I thought it was bad. I think I complained about my friends. Like, we don't get anything. We're not getting any work. Like, we're not getting any.
3: You wanted homework?
4: We did. We did. We honestly did want to get more things because we knew that we weren't learning enough. We didn't know anything.
3: Nadja was building her own assessment of her school, drawing on what she was seeing and what she wanted for herself. For her, a good school had homework. A good school was an organized school. Nadja used that word a lot when we talked. Her school was not organized. And then, in seventh grade, Nadja's teachers and friends started talking about the next step, high school. New York City has hundreds of high schools. The top schools, there are things you have to do. You have to apply, get good grades, you have to take a test or audition. It's a whole process. You need to do research, go on tours. You have to engage. If you're an ambitious seventh grader, or even just a kid who cares about status, as nearly every seventh grader does, this is when you start to become aware, if you are not already, that there are, quote, good schools and bad schools, and you fit somewhere in that system. And if you didn't know about it till now, you are probably already behind. Nadja and her friends started researching the top high schools. It was in doing that research that they looked up their own school.
4: And we were just shocked. Test scores were really low. Everything about the school was really low.
3: What'd you think when you saw that?
4: I was like, wow. Like, that's why we're not getting anything. Like, we have nothing. You see all the reviews. You see the parent reviews. You see student reviews. You see everything.
3: And test scores.
4: Mm-hmm. I think we looked at those scores all the time.
3: You did?
4: Yeah, I think we looked at them all the time.
3: Like, you kept returning?
4: Mm-hmm. We kept looking at other sites, like how the school was. And it was not great.
3: She remembers bringing this information to her mom. And she remembers her mom trying to explain her thinking, but Nadja doesn't remember exactly what her mom said because she says it made no sense.
4: I didn't ever agree with, like, her response. All I know is that I wasn't having it. I was just like, why? Why am I here?
3: Nadja was mad, and she wanted an answer. Act 3. Nadja's choice. Nicole tried to answer Nadja's questions over and over. But Nicole understood things about Nadja's school and the school system in general that Nadja, as an 11 and 12-year-old, did not. Nicole knew that because her middle school didn't screen students, because it didn't select some students and turn others away, what that meant is the school had a high concentration of kids who showed up on day one to middle school already behind. Most kids had gone to elementary schools that were struggling. Many had diagnosed learning disabilities, and almost all of them experienced poverty outside of school. From Nicole's perspective, Nadja's middle school was doing a pretty good job of trying to serve all its students. Nicole had been inside lots of schools as a reporter, and to her, Nadja's school wasn't one that was neglecting students or lacking organization. It seemed organized and deeply caring. And unlike Nadja's elementary school, responsive. When Nicole brought Nadja's complaints to teachers and administrators, they got back to her right away. They tried in earnest to address things. But none of that was changing how Nadja felt. She kept returning to their argument about why she was at this school. Why? At sometimes random moments.
5: She would, like, we'd be in the kitchen preparing food, and she'd be like, I still don't understand why you did that. And I'm like, oh, my God. I'm like, she's not letting it go. And you know what she said? Like, you weren't in the classroom.
3: Right. It's not your experience.
5: It's not, right. It's not your education. It's not your experience. And I deeply heard that. And she's not, you know, an 8-year-old child. She is a young woman who's done her research. And I'm like, I don't want this to haunt me for the rest of our relationship. That's why what I ultimately decided, this is like, I don't know, fifth, sixth conversation / argument, where I said, you know, you are absolutely justified in feeling how you feel. You certainly, if I had made different choices, would have had very different educational experience. And because of that, I'm going to now let you make the choice for your educational experience going forward. For high school, I would let her choose.
3: Wow.
5: So she would decide what school she wanted to visit, and she would decide what school she wanted to apply for.
3: This is a 12? She's a 12 at the time? This is a 12-year-old?
5: Mm-hmm.
3: And what was her reaction?
5: If anybody has ever parented a 12-year-old girl, then you know her reaction was like, yeah, but you still shouldn't have did that. I still want to talk about what you did. You're trying to move on, but I'm not over that. So that was her response. But then she was like, really? Like, you're really going to let me? And I was like, absolutely. Okay, great.
4: I'm going to a school that I want for myself. I'm going to a school that's going to be, like, hard to get into, like, that's really good, that has high scores. That's what I wanted to do. I wanted better education, just, like, learning more, or, like, homework, like, having more curriculars, or, like, just more subjects. I didn't want to be in a majority black school. You see all these schools, prestigious, like, they're mainly Asian or mainly white. And it's like, if I've been in these schools where it's majority black, it's like, I'm not getting anything from it. at all. If you look at, like, the top schools, they're majority white. And it's like, if you want to go into a good school, you're going to have to go to a majority white school.
5: She comes back with her list of schools. And I internally cringed.
3: Why?
5: Well, what my daughter did was looked up the top achieving schools in the city. She found out, like, the best in terms of test score schools in the city, and that was her list.
3: The exact opposite of your approach.
5: Yeah.
3: What'd you do with your face?
5: No, I don't think I actually, it's impossible for me to have a neutral face, but I try. I work very hard. I'm like, I cannot believe this. Like, my child came up with, like, the exact opposite of my life's work. And every school on there is a school that screens and has hardly no black kids.
3: Nanja organized everything for high school. She researched the schools, found out when they had tours, how you get into them. The only time Nicole intervened was to insist that Nanja at least tour a selective, high-achieving, majority black high school. Otherwise, Nicole kept her word and let Nanja take the reins. Nanja began imagining more and more what she wanted from school, where she was heading in high school and beyond high school. Nicole teaches at Howard University, an HBCU, the mecca of black education and excellence.
5: Yeah, I mean, I've been ingraining Howard into her since she was like 3 years old. Mm-hmm. And then one day she comes back from middle school and she says she wants to go to Harvard. And I was like, we have never mentioned the word Harvard in our household. What the hell is happening? I'm like, what? Did you accidentally say Howard? No.
3: I love that your child's rebellion is to tell her mother that she wants to go to Harvard University.
5: Exactly, and I'm disappointed. I'm like, what is wrong with you? You have to admire that the child is like, whatever is the best, that's what I want.
3: Yeah.
5: I both admired it and was appalled at the same time. Like, where are you getting these ideas? Who is putting these crazy ideas in your head?
3: Nanja submitted her high school application, ranking a dozen high-achieving schools, and she got into her top choice, a majority white and Asian school in a wealthy neighborhood, almost an hour commute by subway from her home. She started freshman year.
5: Within 2 weeks, she was ready to transfer. She wanted to transfer out of the school.
3: Wow.
5: And I told her no. I was like, look, we went through a whole process. You're going to stay here and we're going to figure it out. Like, this is life. This is real life.
4: The girls were different. I noticed that there were kids that were comfortable saying the N-word. I also experienced that.
3: There were white kids that were saying the N-word.
4: Yeah. That's everywhere, but it was like I never really experienced that in person. It was like kids that also came from very good homes, like kids that also came from like very rich households.
3: And did that affect you? Or
4: I thought they were like too bougie and had high egos.
3: How were the academics? That was the thing you had really wanted.
4: When I got into that school and they were talking about all these things, I'm like, what are we talking about? I never learned this. So it was kind of bumpy. Like, it was hard. It was really stressful.
3: Yeah, that sounds stressful.
4: I've never got a C before. I never really got those grades in middle school. And when I saw that, now it was just like, ugh. It sucked a lot.
5: She didn't feel like she fit in. She didn't feel like she had anything in common with most of the kids.
3: Were you surprised that that was her experience for a few weeks?
5: No, not at all. That experience I have had.
3: That was the experience you were trying to protect her from.
5: Exactly.
3: One of them.
5: One of them, yeah. Probably the most devastating thing is you spend like their whole lifetime trying to build up this sense of themselves, just as a parent parenting a child, but also me trying to build my child's confidence as a black girl and the inherent intellect and worth. And then it can be destroyed like in 2 weeks. In this school. Freshman year, It was the first time a teacher ever called about, like, behavior for Nadja, that it never happened. She had never had behavior problems. She was angry. She was really angry that for much of that year.
3: Nicole and Faraji focused on getting Nadja tutoring and support. And Nadja settled in. She made new friends. She caught up academically. She stopped asking to transfer. She's doing well. This was the new status quo. And this is where they were when I started talking to Nicole and Nadja, toward the end of Nadja's sophomore year, the second year at the high school that she'd chosen for herself. Nicole and Nadja had come into the studio to talk, not knowing exactly what the other thought about this whole experience now. Some time had passed, and they'd stopped fighting about it. Nicole had not written her new article about all of this yet, and she had questions. She thought, now that Nadja was doing so well, she'd been able to get into her top school and succeed there. Nicole wanted to know, if I asked Nadja what she thought of her mom's choice, would she still say it was terrible? Act 4, Nicole and Nadja. When they showed up together, I could tell just by watching the way they interact that Nicole and Nadja enjoy spending time together. They're comfortable. Nadja's 16 years old now. She tells me her top pick for college is Howard. Not Harvard. Howard. She likes it, she says, because it's in D.C., it's got a nice campus. Plus, she says, I'd get to be with my mom. They both act like this is a completely regular thing for a 16-year-old to say and want. And that is how I know they're close, and that a lot has changed. I had talked to Nicole about all this twice on her own before she came in with Nadja. And I talked to Nadja alone for almost an hour and a half while her mom waited outside. I got Nadja's thoughts on the experiences she'd had in the different schools. And it wasn't until the very end when I said, is there anything else you want to say, that Nadja mentioned the argument with her mom. They hadn't had it for a long time. But Nadja said she had brought it up again when she was feeling behind at the beginning of high school.
4: Like, mom, if you didn't put me in these schools, I would have been okay.
3: What'd she say?
4: She said the same thing. She said, I don't know what she said. I don't even know what she said. All I know
3: something.
4: Is I complained to her. So.
3: So you know that she said the same thing that she said the last time you had the conversation, but you don't actually know what that thing was.
4: Yeah, I don't know what it was.
3: Do you want to know?
4: Yes.
3: I think we could probably get the answer from her because she's sitting right outside here. Nicole, you up for coming in? Hello, Nicole.
6: Hello.
3: Nicole sits next to Nadja and they talk.
6: No.
3: I'm going to bleep the name of Nadja's high school when it comes up in this conversation. They're sitting side by side and Nicole begins laying out her case. She's clear, vulnerable. Tells Nadja this was a hard choice, the hardest choice. Nadja's still... seems to be listening carefully. As Nicole says, public education is just so deeply unequal and always has been. Black kids in particular, segregated and denied a fair and equal education.
5: What do we then do? Do we just say, well, it's nothing I can do? Or do you try in some way to make some intervention? It's like, why should my child be the one that's rescued? Like, you should escape what we... consign so many other kids just like you to. I just will never feel right about that.
4: Why? It makes no sense. You're talking about, I'm just going to give you the worst just because it's not fair that you, I didn't ask to be born. All you're supposed to do is just like put me in a good school. Like, I didn't want to put you in a great school and have you have advantages over other kids. Isn't that what you want? Isn't that what you want me to have? Is that not a normal thing you want me to have? You don't want me to.
5: You
4: have
5: do, though. This.
4: Okay, yeah.
5: But you do. You have advantages. You have so many advantages.
4: Right, okay, so not... But I'm not saying... I'm saying in school-wise. I'm in school every day. Mm-hmm. I was in that building every single day. That doesn't make sense. I'm there more than home. Obviously, I get more in general, but school is the most important thing.
5: That's fair.
4: Everyone's not your kid.
5: That's
4: you can't
5: true.
4: Save everyone who doesn't want to be saved.
5: That's what you think, though? You think, like, other kids don't want better?
4: I'm not saying that. I wanted better. All the kids in my school wanted better. There's no benefit that came out of you putting me in those schools. There's no benefit at all. could you tell me a benefit?
5: You want me to answer that? Yeah, benefit for the school?
4: What benefit did you provide the school?
5: I think that's a great question. I do think it was a benefit of us being in those schools. We brought resources. If you remember, when
3: Nicole runs through a bunch of examples. Your dad organizing parents at the school, intervening when there were issues with teachers, making sure kids who couldn't afford field trips would still get those opportunities. The principal creating a recognition breakfast for kids who made the honor roll wouldn't have happened if you weren't in the school. Nicole goes big and specific. The benefits of kids having friends from different backgrounds, our moral obligations to one another. Nadja is not waiting for her to be done. She's jumping in. Opportunities for all kids? Like what? You made friends with different kinds of people? Who? Dad being involved had a big impact? How?
5: We don't have to actually agree. It's okay for us to see this in a different way. But no. Ultimately, you got into your first choice, a high school.
4: But you could have had me way higher in education.
5: Do you feel like your life is being held back?
4: I don't think that, but I don't want to be, I didn't want to feel like I didn't know anything because I was set back in other schools. I didn't want to feel like I was dumb. And ninth grade, it did feel like I was dumb. It did feel like I didn't know anything. It was like, oh my gosh, like you're the, like a dumb black girl in a white school.
5: Mm-hmm.
4: That's what it made me feel. Why should I have to suffer with that? Why couldn't you just benefit kids in another way? Like, there is other options.
5: I don't think you can change. I think we have decades of people saying they were going to change a school from the outside, and I just don't think you do. I think New York City is full of people who write checks and people who say, you know, I believe in equality. I mean, what we were trying to do was not just about giving some additional funds to a school. We were trying to change the power dynamics.
4: But that doesn't connect to why did I have to be in the school? Like,
3: Nicole says, really okay, remember what happened in fourth grade when kids weren't being taught? Do you remember that? That wasn't just happening to you.
5: The only way, though, that we know that's happening is because we're in the class and we're in the school. And had we not been in the school, we wouldn't have ever known that was happening.
4: There are ways that you could know that kind of stuff.
5: But there aren't. And we've talked about, like, over and over, like, our lives are the products of people who didn't just say, we think segregation is wrong, we think injustice is wrong. Like, they were willing to put themselves, their families, their children on the line for that.
4: So you put me on the line to help a school, but it didn't work.
5: I put you on the line,
4: but even,
5: in hopes of
4: even when you knew,
5: making a change. Yeah. It's not like I never had any doubts about my choice. I did. And the only reason I'm okay with my choice now is I'm like, you're fine. I felt this was important. I tried to do the right thing.
4: And I think I'm fine because I'm in the school I am now. I feel like if I picked a different choice that you wanted me to, I don't think I would be fine.
5: Okay.
4: And I think this choice was good for me. And I do appreciate you for saying that.
5: I think your choice is good for you as well.
4: Yes.
3: They'd done it. Nicole had committed to letting Nadja have her say. She felt she owed it to her. And Nicole was committed to putting all of this out into the world. And as a final step in this whole process, she fact-checked herself. And she was in for a shock. Let's give this an act, a mini act, a postscript. Act 5, the evidence. She was checking her memory on things as she wrote her story for the New York Times Magazine. And Nicole looked through old emails back and forth with Nadja's schools, messages to principals and teachers raising concerns.
5: And there's, like, pages of emails. I don't even remember sending that many emails. And I'm a writer and I'm a journalist, so my emails are very detailed. Like, every time I'm emailing the principal, I'm quoting my daughter, I'm listing all these details, the issues we were having, not feeling like we were getting the proper response, my worries, my concerns, my, like, Nadja came home and said that her teacher was gone again. And this is like the fourth time the teacher was gone and there was no sub. And Nadja said she had to go in the kindergarten class, but she's in second grade, right? And not just like a record of my making complaints, but a record of like non-caring, like the principal not responding, the teachers not responding over and over and over and over again. And I'm in Texas that day. And I'm getting ready to go give a talk, and I'm sitting in the hotel room, and I'm just reading all of these emails. And it was crushing to read them. And I was like, damn, like, you really, to make this work for yourself mentally, I just forgot. I had just pushed a lot of that out of my memory, I think, to be able to live with the choices we were trying to make. And I understand my child feeling very, betrayed by our choices. This is why my baby is so angry.
3: Did you tell her any of that?
5: Well, she calls me. She calls me right as I'm sitting there. I'm like sitting at my desk, just going through all these emails. And I'm like, I'm not crying, but I'm teary-eyed. I'm just sitting there. So she calls me. And I pick up, and I'm trying to make my voice sound normal, but she hears that I'm upset in my voice. And she's like, what's wrong, mommy? And I'm like, nothing, everything's good. And she's like, what's wrong? And she asked me that maybe one more time, and then I just told her. I was like, I've been reading the emails from everything that was happening with your schools, and I'm sorry. And I just told her, like, I don't feel like you got the education you deserved. And I don't feel that I listened to you enough. I just said, I'm sorry.
3: What did she say?
5: She was quiet for a second. And then she told me, I'm kind of glad you're seeing this now, because I don't feel like you listened to me. I don't feel like you tried to understand that. And I just apologized again. And I said, you're right. The stakes were so high for me personally. I feel like the stakes are so high when it comes to the issue of integration and equality that I couldn't admit to her that, yes, you did bear a cost. And I don't know that we made the right choice. I don't know what the right choice would be.
3: I was stunned by this turn. I have never heard Nicole talk like this. I've never heard most people, my closest friends, be this truthful with themselves about their choices, especially when it comes to our kids and schools. And talking about those choices in public? Never. Why? So all of us can judge or feel smug or angry or vindicated or however you have felt listening to this. It's not like Nicole is the only one out here making a choice. We all live in the same world she lives in. We all live with schools that are segregated and unequal. We all make choices. Imperfect, complicated choices. Nicole's just the one who's reckoning with hers. Deeply and in public. And I think the less you talk about a choice, the less you scrutinize it, the easier it is to live with. Nicole is in a strange, new, and disorienting place these days. She's a person who's used to making an argument. And now, she's not sure what to argue for. Not just because of her experience with Nadja, also because of what Nicole's seen in her reporting over the last decade. For years, Nicole's writing pushed for systemic change. In particular, she's argued that we need to integrate public schools racially and economically. And in her reporting, she's talked to so many people who put their lives into that fight, who sacrificed, made real life-changing sacrifices that they hoped would lead to a bigger transformation. And so little has changed. Public schools are unequal and segregated as they were 10 years ago, 30 years ago, 60 years ago. If you sacrifice to make a change, but change doesn't come, all you're left with is the sacrifice.
5: And so what am I arguing for? I don't know anymore.
3: Whoa, Nicole.
5: I know.
3: A lot's happened.
5: A lot has happened. The base of the argument is that what we are doing to Black children is immoral. And that I am not wavered on. I will not waver on. I want us to understand that we choose this. I don't want us to be absolved by it, not even me. I want us to come at the end of this story sharing my sense of devastation. I feel like the culmination of all my work is I'm going to force you to bear witness to what you choose and what I choose.

Our program was produced and edited today by Nancy Updike, with help from Ira Glass. Nicole's article is called In Fighting for Every Black Child, Did I Betray My Own? And you can find it on the New York Times website. It was edited by Elena Silverman. 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I'm Chana Jaffe Walt. Ira Glass will be back next week with more stories of This American Life. Yeah.

0: The first event in Vermont Public's series of general election debates is almost here. On Tuesday, October 6th, hear from the lieutenant governor candidates, incumbent Republican John Rogers and Democrat Molly Gray. 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And don't forget, our gubernatorial debate with Phil Scott and Amanda Janew is October 21st, right here on Vermont Public.
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3: Welcome to the newsroom. I'm Charlotte Gallagher. Death row inmate Krista Pike is in a critical condition after a botched execution attempt. We hear from her lawyer.
4: After having endured solitary confinement for more than 20 years and a full attempt to kill her by lethal injection, Krista has endured punishment greater than any other person in the history of the American death penalty.
3: Protests by school pupils spread across French cities with violent clashes and 2,000 people arrested.
5: There's lots of fire, you know, burning waste bins across France, clashes between protesters and the police.
3: Is it the end of Cristiano Ronaldo's international career? Also, advances in cancer vaccines and... why fans of the Beatles will be celebrating. All that to come in the next 30 minutes.
6: BBC News with Fiona MacDonald. Police in France have made nearly 2,000 arrests during a day of student protests and blockades of hundreds of schools across the country. More than 300 police officers and several high school principals were injured. At least two schools were set ablaze.

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3: Hello and welcome to Newsday on the BBC World Service with Catherine Bjerrehanger and James Cottnell in London.
4: More than 24 hours after she was supposed to be executed, Krista Pike remains alive at a hospital in Nashville, Tennessee. We'll have the latest from our correspondent on the ground.
3: The attack on board the Fly Dubai flight to Tel Aviv earlier this week has raised questions about air safety and in particular in the region. We're going to hear from a former head of security at Boeing.
4: The family of Rene Good, who was shot dead by a US immigration agent in January, are suing the US government. We'll get the thoughts of someone who was there that day in Minneapolis.
3: And will European countries use up some of their diesel reserves, as the US is now asking to combat a global price rise? Our business presenter will take us through the implications after this bulletin of the latest world news.
5: BBC News with Fiona MacDonald. More than 400 schools across France will be closed today, with classes taught remotely, as student demonstrations are expected to continue. On Thursday, police made 2,000 arrests as students blockaded schools to complain about overcrowded classrooms and run-down facilities. At least two schools were set on fire. Lucie Salgarolo is a high school teacher in Lille.
6: We've been dealing with budget cuts for years. I regularly have classes of 35 pupils in years 11, 12 and 13. We have IT and building problems, and despite repeated requests to the governing board and other relevant bodies, we get no response. The pupils are aware of it, and with classes of 35, it's difficult to give them the support they need.
5: The United States has urged European countries to tap their reserves of diesel to help address a global shortage that has caused prices to soar. European countries have held talks on how to address the crisis after

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2: Good morning. From the Fairbanks Museum in St. Johnsbury, welcome to this morning's edition of An Eye on the Sky. October starting out fairly pleasant yesterday morning, although clouds did move in, temperatures still warming to the 60s and 70s. Those clouds, part of a cold front approaching from the north and west. A few sprinkles were noted in far northern areas late yesterday, and then last night, showers increased across the St. Lawrence Valley, now spreading eastward near and north of the Quebec border, and continuing to progress southward as the cold front edges into the St. Lawrence Valley this morning, and then works southward through the afternoon. The band of showers ahead of the front in northern sections will mostly move to the east this afternoon, so southern areas will see some scattered showers midday and afternoon, while northern areas see the showers taper off, and then tonight, gradual clearing from north to south. High pressure over the Great Lakes by this time tomorrow morning will be building eastward with plenty of sunshine, but some chilly air. Looks like temperatures will drop to the 30s by tomorrow night with some scattered frost, sunshine, and cool on Sunday. The forecast details: morning showers from the Adirondacks and Route 4 north, some sun south, then showers spreading south midday and afternoon, becoming scattered, diminishing north. Highs 60s north, 70s south. Tonight, any stray showers will be ending, gradual clearing north to south, cooler in the 40s north to near 50 south, and Saturday, sun mixed with clouds, highs 50s north, 60s south. I'm meteorologist Mark Breen with An Eye on the Sky.
0: Good morning, I'm Michelle Martin. Mike Tomlin was the Super Bowl-winning head coach of the Pittsburgh Steelers for almost two decades. It turns out he had another job, Minecraft architect. Tomlin first discovered the game 12 years ago when his kids couldn't stop playing it. They started building a city together. As his kids grew, they played the game less, but he kept with it. He launched a YouTube channel this week showing off what has become a sprawling metropolis, including, quote, an appropriate number of public restrooms. It's Morning Edition.
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0: It's Morning Edition from NPR News. I'm Michelle Martin.
3: And I'm Steve Inskeep. Good morning. San Francisco is keeping its flock cameras. The city says surveillance helped to reduce car crimes. Greg Rosalski looks into that for NPR's Planet Money newsletter.
4: We compared San Francisco police data for January through August of this year with the same months in 2022. Car thefts are down almost 59%. Car break-ins, they're down more than 82%.
5: One of the most important factors was the introduction of technology.
4: That's San Francisco District Attorney Brooke Jenkins. In March 2024, San Franciscans voted to make it easier for the police to use drones and surveillance cameras. That same month, the police began installing license plate readers made by Flock Safety.
5: What the license plate reader cameras have absolutely done, and we do have proof of that, is given the police the ability to catch people who have engaged in crime.
4: Flock cameras photograph passing vehicles and use AI to scan their plates and capture other details like make and model or even bumper stickers. It puts it all in a searchable database. The police say this high-tech system has been instrumental in reducing crime. However, there were many other changes over the last few years in San Francisco. They got a new DA who was more aggressive on crime. The police stepped up patrols in tourist spots known for car break-ins. So how much credit does Flock actually deserve for the drop in car crime? There's actually not much rigorous research on the effect of Flock on crime. The most ambitious study so far is one by University of South Carolina crime researchers Scott Morgos and Ian Adams. Here is Adams.
6: What we find is that motor vehicle theft drops by about 11% in aggregate in the first year as agencies adopt that technology.
4: That estimate comes from comparing crime trends in more than 200 police jurisdictions that adopted Flock with those that didn't. This is just one study, and it hasn't yet been peer-reviewed. That said, the study backs up some of the claims made by San Francisco leaders. Chad Marlowe, he's not convinced. He's with the American Civil Liberties Union, and he leads a campaign called Get the Flock Out. He portrays this technology as helping to create a sort of dystopian surveillance state, one that can record people's movements whether or not they're suspected of a crime.
7: So it can be used to go after any vulnerable group or any group that the government agency that controls the data or can access the data wants to go after. And we've seen that.
4: There have been many reports of abuse of the Flock system around the nation, from improper searches, including officers using it to stalk ex-girlfriends, to unauthorized data sharing with federal immigration enforcement. Flock says it's adding new safeguards, including automatically suspending users whose searches meet criteria for abnormal use. This week, the San Francisco mayor announced he was tightening rules too. And District Attorney Jenkins, she's announced she's pushing for state legislation to make misuse of this data a crime.
5: I didn't want to see us lose the opportunity to use this technology.
4: San Francisco leaders are betting it can keep Flock's crime-fighting benefits while putting stronger safeguards in place that prevent abuse. Greg Rosalsky, NPR News.
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8: And you're listening on member-funded Vermont Public. I'm Jen Jarecki. Coming up a little bit later in the show, we're going to go behind the scenes of the Lonely Days Are Gone tour with fiddler Ida Mae Specker and square dance caller Sarah Gibson. That's in the 7 o'clock hour. We've also got local news on the way. Federal changes to Medicaid are beginning to take effect in Vermont. We've got details coming up at 6:04. From NPR, since the 2024 election, Black voters have led a surge in Democratic voter enthusiasm by responding to a Supreme Court decision that weakened the Voting Rights Act. We're also talking fuel prices. School districts that drive long distances are navigating record-high diesel prices in different ways. Some have transitioned to electric or propane buses to ease the pinch. Those stories just ahead.
9: 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We'll hear what it's like reporting from around the world and what PBS News is focusing on for the midterms. 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
8: Amna Nawaz, how exciting. While you're there learning more about that event, you can also check out the day's weather and news. And if you are in a position to make a contribution, you can do that too. And thank you. In the next hour from NPR, the family of a woman killed during an immigration enforcement surge in Minnesota is filing two civil lawsuits against the federal government. Showers likely north today, rising chance south. Highs in the 60s north, 70s south.
3: It's Morning Edition from NPR News. I'm Steve Inskeep.
0: And I'm Michelle Martin. Good morning. Since the 2024 presidential election, there has been a surge in Democratic voter turnout, especially among Black voters in the South. NPR's Stephen Feller joins us to talk about how that increased turnout could shape key races next month. Good morning, Stephen.
11: Good morning.
0: So why is turnout higher?
11: You know, part of it is about opposition to President Trump and his agenda, but there's also a Supreme Court decision that weakened part of the Voting Rights Act. Before that ruling, over the last year and a half, we did already see a notable increase in people voting for Democrats and Black voters showing up in elections in particular. Then the court ruled in Louisiana versus Calais, which made it harder to prove that race is a factor in gerrymandering. That led to new maps in southern states like Florida and Tennessee, and failed efforts in Georgia and South Carolina. All of that turbocharged those voters' motivations. Ashley Kennedy Shelton, the founder of the Louisiana-based Power Coalition for Equity and Justice, they do nonpartisan civic engagement work. She said it definitely contributed to huge black turnout in that state when there was a primary just a few weeks later, and called it, quote, personal for black voters.
12: Everybody's spending more money on their electricity bills, their gas bills, their food bills. I mean, all of these different things are really personally impacting voters. And I think that, you know, for all the folks that used to say, I don't do politics, I think they realize that politics is absolutely doing them and they have to get involved. And we're seeing that increased involvement.
11: I mean, digging into the data elsewhere, you saw big turnout from black voters and increased Democratic primary support in places like South Carolina, Mississippi, Georgia, Alabama.
0: So it's twofold. People are offended that they feel that there was an effort to kind of disenfranchise them, but also the basics, like how much things cost.
11: It's not just redistricting changes. You're right. I mean, Marcus Bass, I talked to him. He's the executive director of the North Carolina Black Alliance. He said he's also seeing signs of increased black turnout there from folks who basically say, look, nothing feels great right now.
13: I think more and more we are finding across the state disaffected voters, individuals that feel that the political process has not improved their quality of life.
11: In North Carolina, there's a big state Supreme Court race, along with several U.S. House races that could change hands, including one explicitly targeted by Republicans through gerrymandering.
0: So it's a both-and situation. Increased black turnout as kind of a reaction to what people see as an effort to limit their involvement. But these political maps, and so as you said, you know, people understanding that there's the politics affects their lives, but also these political maps that effectively limit black voting power in some of these states. So what do we think is the net result?
11: You know, both people I spoke with told me you can't gerrymander a statewide race, and strategists I've spoken with point to places like the Georgia and Florida governor's races and a number of U.S. Senate races where increased black voter participation can make a difference in this very Democrat-friendly political environment. North Carolina, for example, has one of the largest raw number of black voters, Bass points out.
13: So when we think about the Senate race and the pendulum shift that is happening nationally, there's a good chance that there are a lot of other races down ballot and a lot of other races across the South that are going to be more competitive than what was initially thought.
11: I mean, there's been a lot of attention on Congress majorities running through the Midwest, but, you know, the South's got something to say, too.
0: That is NPR's Stephen Feller in Atlanta. Thank you, Stephen.
11: Thank you.
3: The cost of diesel is near all-time highs, about $6.40 a gallon on average. Now, when fuel prices go up, some people cut back on driving, but that is not an option for school bus drivers. Ray Solomon of Colorado Public Radio reports.
14: Twice a day, every day, school buses across the country are dispatched to bring kids to and from the schoolyard. About 9 out of 10 run on diesel fuel, like this one. In Jefferson County, Colorado, School District Transportation Director Nathan Reimer says the fleet is big.
15: We are, 393, I believe, so just shy of 400 buses.
14: They cruise through the suburbs, rumble up foothills, and wind along mountain roads, covering more than 20,000 miles a day and burning up a lot of diesel. And this year, diesel prices have spiked.
15: The spend we're doing this year is staggeringly higher than even last year.
14: That dramatic price jump is hitting school districts where it hurts, right in the transportation budget.
15: So we have started talking about, are there ways to kind of make our routes a little smarter if this continues on?
14: It's the same situation in school districts across the country, according to Peter Manella with the National Association of Pupil Transportation, and it's becoming a funding crisis.
16: They have to look at, do we take the team to the football game, or do we let mom and dad do that? Do we have field trips to museums?
14: Reimer, with the Jefferson County District, hopes it doesn't come to that.
15: I didn't budget for a war in Iran to affect my diesel prices the way it did.
14: I mean, nobody can budget for an unforeseen war in Iran. But a tiny handful of school districts are better prepared for this moment.
17: Hello, kiddos.
14: In Boulder, Colorado, bus driver Jill Sellers takes kids to and from school in an electric bus.
17: Hello, hello, hello.
18: Hello.
17: Hello. How are you?
18: Good.
14: Sellers has been driving this bus, named Evie. What else? Since 2020.
19: It's quiet, and it has a lot of power.
14: It also, notably, does not run on diesel. And most school buses in Boulder don't either.
20: Our cost for diesel fuel expenditure so far this year is 12% down from where it was last year. I know, it's surprising.
14: That's David Self, the district's assistant transportation director, who says their buses run mostly on propane and unleaded fuel, with some electric buses in the mix, too.
20: It is really diversified. It's something that we continue to work on.
14: It's a mix of fuel types they started building up about a decade ago, not because of high diesel costs, but because the local community made a big climate push to cut carbon emissions. Insulation from runaway diesel prices turns out to be a side benefit.
20: We're far in front of the curve, so to speak, and we just need to stay that way.
14: Of course, for most districts, changing up the school bus fleet is hardly a solution to today's diesel crisis. After all, you can't just snap your fingers and put a new propane or e-bus on the road. And they're still a lot more expensive than your standard diesel. Boulder, like most districts that already have these buses on the road, got federal help. The 2021 infrastructure law set aside $5 billion for cleaner school buses. The Trump administration says it is reviewing that effort, calling it, quote, a disaster of wasteful spending.
2: Josh, are you in the last one?
14: For NPR News, I'm Ray Solomon on the bus in Boulder, Colorado.
3: It's Morning Edition from NPR News. 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Lederman. I'm Steve Inskeep.
0: And I'm Michelle Martin.
8: I'm Jen Jarecki. Happy Friday if you're celebrating, and thanks for your company for Morning Edition here on Vermont Public. AAA reporting that the average cost for a gallon of regular gas today in Vermont, $4.43. National average, approximately $4.40. Other local news we're tracking for you. 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
0: Good morning. Tennessee is now trying to save the woman it tried and failed to kill. It is the state's second failed execution this year. We hear from the prisoner's legal team on this hour of Morning Edition from NPR News. A former Cornell student told campus police with 100% confidence, "I was raped." The local prosecutor said he did not get that information. I'm Michelle Martin.
3: And I'm Steve Inskeep. Now that prosecutor is off the case and the New York AG is taking over. Also, right-wing candidates have won 7 straight presidential elections in Latin America. The son of the Brazilian leader who plotted a coup wants to be the 8th. It's Friday, October 2nd. 55 years ago today, the first syndicated episode of Soul Train aired, and it is the topic of today's StoryCorps. The news is next.
21: Live from NPR News in Washington, I'm Corva Coleman. New York Governor Kathy Hochul has named the state's attorney general to take over as special prosecutor overseeing the alleged rape case at Cornell University. Hochul says she has lost confidence in the local prosecutor. NPR's Brian Mann reports.
22: Hochul said in a statement she no longer has confidence in Tompkins County DA Matthew Van Houten after it was revealed that he shelved his investigation of the case in 2024 without seeing a full transcript of the woman's account of the alleged rape. New information has raised serious questions about how this case was handled, Hochul wrote. She added that the alleged victim deserves to know that every fact will be examined and justice pursued. The DA, Van Houten, who reopened his own criminal probe this week, didn't respond to NPR's request for comment. In a civil lawsuit filed last month, the woman alleges she was drugged and gang-raped by 7 male students. She claims the investigation of her case was mishandled. Brian Mann, NPR News, Ithaca, New York.
21: The condemned woman that the state of Tennessee failed to execute Wednesday night is being treated now at a hospital. Lawyers for Krista Pike say she survived 2 rounds of a lethal injection. The Labor Department is set to release its monthly snapshot on the nation's jobs pictures later this morning. The agency said that over the summer, hiring for jobs was weaker during July, but hiring gained strength in August. NPR's Scott Horsley says economists are forecasting where the September jobs report will fall.
2: Forecasters think it's going to be somewhere in the middle, that employers added between 80 and 90,000 jobs in September. That'd be a slowdown from August, but not nearly as slow as we saw earlier in the summer. Sarah House is a senior economist at Wells Fargo. She thinks the job market is not stalling or accelerating. It's just kind of chugging along in a low gear.
21: NPR's Scott Horsley reporting. Thousands of people waited hours in the rain to see President Trump yesterday in Durant, Oklahoma. The president has vowed to visit dozens of congressional districts to support Republican candidates in the midterm elections. From member station KOSU, Sierra Pfeiffer has more.
6: Throngs of people from across Oklahoma and Texas snaked outside the Choctaw Nation Event Center hours before Trump was scheduled to appear. Despite sagging approval ratings, those who made the trip still back him. That includes Mona Adkinson, who traveled down from Seminole to see the president. She says she wants to support the people Trump is endorsing.
7: When he puts his stamp of approval on these candidates, we believe that they will legitimately toe the line for our party, for our conservative values, for our Christian values.
6: A handful of Republican candidates attended the event, hoping Trump's blessing will translate into victory in November. For NPR News, I'm Sierra Pfeiffer in Durant.
21: President Trump is scheduled to campaign later today in Mobile, Alabama. This is NPR.
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8: Good morning. I'm Jen Jarecki with Vermont Public News. Federal changes to Medicaid are beginning to take effect in Vermont. State officials estimate more than 200 immigrants who aren't citizens became ineligible for the public insurance program yesterday. That's because of new rules included in a sweeping policy bill President Trump signed into law last year that affect certain non-citizens. Much larger changes to Medicaid are coming in the new year when new work requirements will come into effect. State officials estimate that nearly 50,000 Vermonters will be subject to those rules. You can read more about the changes and how they might affect you at staycoveredvt.com. An affordable housing project in Putney was delayed for years due to court battles brought by neighbors. But as Vermont Public's Carly Berlin reports, today it's home to 25 families.
24: Stormy Gammon and her husband and son were homeless when they learned they'd be able to move into the new Alice Holway Drive apartments in Putney this summer.
25: When we got the call, it felt like we finally have a place that's secure, that we can call home.
24: The project faced years of legal opposition from neighbors. They argued the apartments could affect traffic and wanted to see the site preserved as a park, among other concerns. It became a kind of poster child for how a few people can hold up widely supported new housing projects in Vermont. The project's nonprofit developers say the price tag for the apartments ballooned by nearly 50% while it was stalled, partly because of rising interest rates and construction costs. Carly Berlin, Vermont Public.
8: Carly's reporting is presented in partnership with VT Digger. And Vermont Fish and Wildlife is looking for volunteers to help prepare beaches for turtle nesting season. The department is holding its annual Spiny Softshell Turtle Beach Cleanup Day on October 17th. Officials say they need volunteers to help pull up vegetation on nesting beaches so turtles can use the site for nesting next year. Participants are asked to arrive at North Hero State Park at 10 a.m. Once the group finishes there, they'll carpool to another site in Swanton. The cleanup will take place rain or shine, so volunteers should dress for the weather. Volunteers should also bring equipment like work gloves, a leaf rake, or short-handled tools such as trowels. The cleanup may run until 2 p.m., but volunteers can choose how long to participate. And this is a family and kid-friendly event. Turning to today's forecast, morning showers from the Adirondacks and Route 4 north. Some sun south, showers spreading south midday and afternoon, becoming scattered while diminishing north. Highs today, 60s north and in the 70s south. And you can follow news and weather

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1: And you're listening on member-funded Vermont Public. 7:42. Coming up next, car crimes have fallen in San Francisco over the last 4 years, and the city credits in part Flock cameras. The team from NPR's Planet Money investigates. That's after we take in today's, farm and garden forecast. And a quick traffic note that I-89 northbound Montpelier exit 8 off-ramp has been cleared and is back open to traffic. There was a crash earlier this morning that resulted in some delays. 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
2: From the Fairbanks Museum in St. Johnsbury, this is the Eye on the Sky Farm and Garden Forecast. The sun rose this morning at 6:49, setting this evening at 6:29, length of the day, 11 hours and 40 minutes. Morning showers from the Adirondacks and Route 4 north, some sun south, then showers spreading south midday and afternoon, but becoming scattered and diminishing in the north. Highs in the 60s north, 70s south. Today's showers covering 70 to 90% of the north with amounts of 2 to 4 tenths of an inch, shower coverage decreasing to 50% south and localized amounts there to a tenth of an inch. After that, dry weather returns for the weekend, and then a few showers late Sunday night into Monday, mainly in northern sections. They'll be hit or miss and generally on the light side, but this is part of another cold front. We will see a few areas of scattered frost for tomorrow night, but as we get into next week, it looks like widespread frost is a good possibility. I'm meteorologist Mark Breen with an Eye on the Sky.
0: Good morning, I'm Michelle Martin. Mike Tomlin was the Super Bowl-winning head coach of the Pittsburgh Steelers for almost two decades. It turns out he had another job, Minecraft architect. Tomlin first discovered the game 12 years ago when his kids couldn't stop playing it. They started building a city together. As his kids grew, they played the game less, but he kept with it. He launched a YouTube channel this week showing off what has become a sprawling metropolis, including, quote, an appropriate number of public restrooms. It's Morning Edition.
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0: It's Morning Edition from NPR News. I'm Michelle Martin.
4: And I'm Steve Inskeep. Good morning. San Francisco is keeping its Flock cameras. The city says surveillance helped to reduce car crimes. Greg Rosalski looked into this for NPR's Planet Money newsletter.
5: We compared San Francisco police data for January through August of this year with the same months in 2022. Car thefts are down almost 59%. Car break-ins, they're down more than 82%.
6: One of the most important factors was the introduction of technology.
5: That's San Francisco District Attorney Brooke Jenkins. In March 2024, San Franciscans voted to make it easier for the police to use drones and surveillance cameras. That same month, the police began installing license plate readers made by Flock Safety.
6: What the license plate reader cameras have absolutely done, and we do have proof of that, is given the police the ability to catch people who have engaged in crime.
5: Flock cameras photograph passing vehicles and use AI to scan their plates and capture other details like make and model or even bumper stickers. It puts it all in a searchable database. The police say this high-tech system has been instrumental in reducing crime. However, there were many other changes over the last few years in San Francisco. They got a new DA who was more aggressive on crime. The police stepped up patrols in tourist spots known for car break-ins. So how much credit does Flock actually deserve for the drop in car crime? There's actually not much rigorous research on the effect of Flock on crime. The most ambitious study so far is one by University of South Carolina crime researchers Scott Morgos and Ian Adams. Here is Adams.
7: What we find is that motor vehicle theft drops by about 11% in aggregate in the first year as agencies adopt that technology.
5: That estimate comes from comparing crime trends in more than 200 police jurisdictions that adopted Flock with those that didn't. This is just one study, and it hasn't yet been peer-reviewed. That said, the study backs up some of the claims made by San Francisco leaders. Chad Marlowe, he's not convinced. He's with the American Civil Liberties Union, and he leads a campaign called Get the Flock Out. He portrays this technology as helping to create a sort of dystopian surveillance state, one that can record people's movements whether or not they're suspected of a crime.
8: So it can be used to go after any vulnerable group or any group that the government agency that controls the data or can access the data wants to go after. And we've seen that.
5: There have been many reports of abuse of the Flock system around the nation, from improper searches, including officers using it to stalk ex-girlfriends, to unauthorized data sharing with federal immigration enforcement. Flock says it's adding new safeguards, including automatically suspending users whose searches meet criteria for abnormal use. This week, the San Francisco mayor announced he was tightening rules too. And District Attorney Jenkins, she's announced she's pushing for state legislation to make misuse of this data a crime.
6: I didn't want to see us lose the opportunity to use this technology.
5: San Francisco leaders are betting it can keep Flock's crime-fighting benefits while putting stronger safeguards in place that prevent abuse. Greg Rosalsky, NPR News.
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1: 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Flock of Seagulls felt right coming out of that story. I'm Jen Jarecki. Thank you for joining us for the show this morning. And I hope you can grab your fiddle and dance shoes, because up next, we are taking you behind the scenes of the Lonely Days Are Gone tour with musician and educator Ida Mae Specker and square dance caller Sarah Gibson. 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And The Flynn, hosting a free performance of the premiere of Women Plus on the Edge of Democracy, short plays by award-winning playwrights, October 24th at The Flynn.
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1: You're listening to Morning Edition. We've got showers likely north and a rising chance south today. Highs in the 60s north and 70s south. After years of court battles, an affordable housing project in Putney is now home to 25 families. In the coming hour, Vermont Public's Carly Berlin brings us there. And a new poll shows a majority of Vermonters disapprove of ICE enforcement actions. 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
1: Good morning. You're listening to Morning Edition on Vermont Public. I'm Jen Jarecki. This fall, the Lonely Days Are Gone Community Square Dance Tour brings free concerts and square dances to historic town halls across Vermont. Inspired by the state's long tradition of contra and square dancing, the tour welcomes neighbors of all ages to connect through live music, participatory dancing, and shared meals. The tour is headlined by Dorset fiddler, singer, and educator Ida Mae Specker, alongside Shrewsbury caller Sarah Gibson and the Ida Mae Specker Band. And I am delighted to be joined by Ida Mae and Sarah now to learn more about the tour and the motivation behind it.
12: Hi, Jen. Thanks for having us.
1: Such a pleasure to have you both. The Lonely Days Are Gone tour has already visited Brandon, and it is headed next to Brookfield. These events feature music, dance, and a potluck dinner, and they're designed to celebrate community and the importance of gathering together. Can you describe what's planned for Saturday's show and why a community gathering like this is so important right now? Ida Mae, let's start with you.
12: Yes, thanks again, Jen, for having us on. Our event starts at 4 o'clock with a special show for children, a children's folk music concert. I'll be performing with my sister Leela and some of my band members. And then we're going to move into a potluck dinner from 5 to 6. And then we're going to kick off the concert and square dance part of the evening with a half an hour concert while people sit, and we sort of have to transform this beautiful old space into one big dance floor. And then Sarah will take the mic and we'll move into a square dance until 8 o'clock.
1: And Sarah, why do you think it's so important to gather as a community in this moment?
13: I think there's a real yearning among people to be together, and we don't always know how to be. I think people want to be together. They want a container often for socializing, and we offer that by giving them a concert and giving them some directions for how to dance and how to be together. And I also just have to say, it's an extraordinary opportunity to be in a huge group of people, and barely anyone is looking at their phones. So I think it's also a really nice kind of analog antidote to a lot of how we spend our time socializing and connecting with one another.
1: So it sounds like the tour could be a screen-free experience for families.
13: It sure can. Yeah.
1: Excellent. Well, I understand one of the motivations for the tour is America's 250th anniversary, highlighting the important role that music, dance, and of course, town halls have played in civic life throughout New England. And I wonder if you two would say more about that. Sarah, let's start with you.
13: We've been scheming about having more of these events in town halls that historically were the kind of center of civic and social and artistic life in a lot of Vermont towns. In some cases, they still are, but I think a lot of people would say that their town halls no longer serve as many functions as they used to. Maybe you go there for town meeting or for voting and like one lasagna dinner or fundraiser, but not too much else. As a country and as communities thinking about like, what is our past and what do we want to leave in the past and what do we want to celebrate of the past and take forward? I think these spaces themselves, these town halls, are such an important part of community building and have been historically. So it's kind of a nod to the history of many of these Vermont towns. Ida, you've thought a lot about this, so I'm curious what your take is.
1: I'm curious too.
12: Our small towns and our sort of small town lifestyle and the amount of agency and opportunity we have for participation on a local level in Vermont and this Northeast region of the country in general, I think is actually quite unique. And it's something that we do need to make an effort to keep participating in, and it will thrive if we do so, and it will not thrive if we kind of dwindle off. This music and this social dance is in the public domain. So this is our kind of public cultural commons. I'm very passionate about bringing this cultural public domain into sort of this brick and mortar in our civic public domain in our commons, and just connecting those two elements of American culture and American life and American democracy, which I think are all really important and all related. And I did want to add, I forgot that in Brookfield, we are having an old time music jam during dinner and then also for an hour afterwards in this space.
1: Actually, I wanted to ask you about the community old time jam. Can you describe what that is?
12: It's quite a magical experience, especially for people who haven't been around a jam. It's passed from person to person, in person, orally, by ear, nothing's written down. So to have the opportunity to gather in a circle and, you know, if you know a tune, you can call it out and you can bring any kind of stringed instrument. You can sit and listen. You can sing. It's a really beautiful and important way for people to gather. It's also a nice way to reach people who maybe aren't interested as much in dance.
1: Sarah, not only do participants celebrate through music and dance, they can actually learn the basics of square dancing, right? Can you walk us through how that part works exactly?
13: I teach the basic moves that I'll probably incorporate in most of the dances. And then every single dance itself is taught. So that doesn't mean that people aren't totally welcome to, during the concert, be dancing and circling around with their family and friends. But the dance portion itself, I do teach all the moves, and they tend to be pretty family friendly. And so even if someone hasn't done this before, they'll catch on pretty quickly. And there are always people on the dance floor who've done this before. So even if you're a little confused, you can probably look around and see someone demonstrating how to do the moves.
1: You've been hearing from Ida Mae Specker and Sarah Gibson. They're part of the Lonely Days Are Gone tour, which is heading to Hardwick, Ferrisburg, and Chester later this month after a stop in Brookfield on Saturday. Learn more about it at vermontpublic.org/calendar. Ida Mae and Sarah, thank you so much, and have a great time on the tour.
12: Thanks so much for having us. We hope to see you out there.
13: Thanks so much, Jen. Really appreciate it.
1: And I want to thank my colleagues Karen Anderson, Phil Edfors, and Peter Angish for their help in bringing that conversation with Ida Mae Specker and Sarah Gibson to the air this morning. You are listening to Morning Edition on member-funded Vermont Public. We've got local news on the way. An annual comics and zine fair returns to White River Junction today. We've got details in our upcoming 8:04 newscast. And New York's governor has appointed New York Attorney General Letitia James as a special prosecutor in the case of a Cornell University student alleging she was sexually assaulted at a fraternity house. That story, plus a lot more news, is on the way. Vermont Public has support from Corporate Circle members, including Engineers Construction, Inc., whose mission includes a commitment to employee safety, and 802 Spirits, Vermont liquor stores. 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
0: Good morning. Tennessee is now trying to save the woman it tried and failed to kill. It is the state's second failed execution this year. We hear from the prisoner's legal team on this hour of Morning Edition from NPR News. A former Cornell student told campus police with 100% confidence, "I was raped." The local prosecutor said he did not get that information. I'm Michelle Martin.
4: And I'm Steve Inskeep. Now that prosecutor is off the case and the New York AG is taking over. Also, right-wing candidates have won 7 straight presidential elections in Latin America. The son of the Brazilian leader who plotted a coup wants to be the 8th. It's Friday, October 2nd. 55 years ago today, the first syndicated episode of Soul Train aired, and it is the topic of today's StoryCorps. The news is next.
14: Live from NPR News in Washington, I'm Corva Coleman. Later this hour, the Labor Department will release the latest monthly snapshot of the jobs picture for the nation. The agency said that job growth was weak in July but rebounded in August. Some economic forecasters think between 80 and 90,000 new jobs were created in September. Mark Zandi is the chief economist at Moody's Analytics, and he's reflected on last month's potential job growth.
15: I'm struggling with the right word to describe how I feel about it. This sounds bland, but it's okay. You know, I'll take it. It's enough jobs to keep unemployment from rising, and unemployment is very low. But just don't lose your job because no one's hiring. Hiring rates are about as low as they've ever been. The number of hours people are working is very low.
14: He spoke to NPR's Morning Edition. President Trump is campaigning for Republican candidates in red states ahead of the November midterms. The president is scheduled to be in Mobile, Alabama today. NPR's Danielle Kurtzleben says Trump made an appearance yesterday in Durant, Oklahoma.
16: Trump's speech, which lasted nearly an hour and a half, covered familiar ground, like promoting Republican tax cuts and baselessly accusing Democrats of cheating in elections. Saturday, he is scheduled to speak in Ohio, That state, which has turned redder in recent years, has tight Senate and governor's races this year. When asked why he's campaigning in solidly Republican states like Oklahoma, he responded, quote, "I won all of them by a lot. I'm going there just to make sure." He added that he wanted to thank Oklahoma for voting for him in three presidential elections. Danielle Kurtzleben, NPR News.
14: New York Governor Kathy Hochul is expected to speak this morning about the special investigation into an alleged rape case at Cornell University. She'll be joined by New York Attorney General Letitia James. She's been named as special prosecutor to re-examine this case. The Trump administration has now cut refugees and other groups of immigrants with legal status off from Medicaid. NPR's Selena Simmons-Duffin reports the change is a result of Republicans' One Big Beautiful Bill Act.
17: Mustafa Rifat has lately been fielding frantic phone calls from refugees with disabilities.
18: It's a nightmare for the community. It's a very emotional time because they also lost their access to food stamps.
17: Rifat is a professor of social work at the University of Nebraska at Omaha and a former refugee himself. He points out these are new Americans who are often struggling with complex health issues while adjusting to a new culture.
18: Making their health and well-being worse is not going to benefit anyone.
17: In a statement to NPR, the Centers for Medicare and Medicaid Services emphasized it is implementing a law passed by Congress. Selena Simmons-Duffin, NPR News, Washington.
14: You're listening to NPR.
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1: I'm Jen Jarecki with Vermont Public News. Vermont will use a new round of federal disaster aid to help some agriculture workers recover from past severe floods. Governor Phil Scott and state ag officials announced Vermont secured over $30 million in federal funding through the USDA Farm Service Agency. This money will be handed out to producers through the state's Agriculture and Timber Disaster Assistance Program. Eligible Vermont farmers, timber landowners, and contracted loggers who experienced weather-related losses in 2023 or 2024 can apply. The program will hand out money in phases. Recipients can get payments covering 95% of eligible losses up to $75,000 in the first phase. The application period opens October 26th and closes December 31st. Payments are expected to be sent out in early 2027. An affordable housing project in Putney was delayed for years due to court battles brought by neighbors. But as Vermont Public's Carly Berlin reports, today it's home to 25 families.
20: Stormy Gammon and her husband and son were homeless when they learned they'd be able to move into the new Alice Holway Drive apartments in Putney this summer.
21: When we got the call, it felt like we finally have a place that's secure, that we can call home.
20: The project faced years of legal opposition from neighbors. They argued the apartments could affect traffic and wanted to see the site preserved as a park, among other concerns. It became a kind of poster child for how a few people can hold up widely supported new housing projects in Vermont. The project's nonprofit developers say the price tag for the apartments ballooned by nearly 50% while it was stalled, partly because of rising interest rates and construction costs. Carly Berlin, Vermont Public.
1: Carly's reporting is presented in partnership with VT Digger. And an annual comics and zine fair returns to White River Junction today. It's called Twist, and it is now in its fifth year. 35 artists will participate. Cedar O'Dowd founded the festival with two of their friends. They reflected on Vermont Edition about how the event has evolved since 2021.
22: It's a lot of the same artists coming back and some new folks, but the professionalism, I guess, of their setups and of their work is really fun to see grow. So I feel like, you know, there's some folks who have been here for 4 years or even all 5 years, and I've just been able to see them get much more like polished as artists.
1: O'Dowd says White River Junction is a community hub for cartoonists and creators in the region. That's in part because of the Center for Cartoon Studies, which is located in town. Turning to weather, showers likely north with a rising chance south. Highs in the 60s north today, 70s south. And you can follow news and weather at vermontpublic.org. And that is thanks in part to support from the Autosaver Group's four GMC stores, offering electric trucks like the Sierra EV Denali with 400 miles of range and hands-free Super Cruise features. And of course, we also have support from listeners like you.
0: It's Morning Edition from NPR News. I'm Michelle Martin.
4: And I'm Steve Inskeep. The woman the state of Tennessee tried to execute on Wednesday is still alive and in critical condition.
0: Krista Pike was convicted of the 1995 murder of Colleen Slemmer when they were both teenagers. She had received a death sentence. Pike was given two full doses of the lethal injection drug pentobarbital and is now getting quote-unquote life-saving care at a hospital, according to her lawyers.
4: From WPLN in Nashville, Mariana Bacayao is covering this story. Good morning.
2: Good morning.
4: What went wrong on Wednesday?
2: There's still a lot we don't know, but Krista Pike was given two rounds of pentobarbital. Usually just one is considered a lethal dose. Her lawyer, Stephen Farrell, says that she has problems with blood draws, and that's something they had brought up ahead of time in court.
7: Her blood draws were difficult. She has a blood disorder that contributes to that, and we knew this was coming. So back in January, we asked that this problem be addressed in a way that would not lead to the torture that happened last night.
2: Her attorneys

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1: In Germany, the political center is fighting for relevance. That's after recent electoral gains for the far right and the far left. Germany has increasing political fragmentation, unstable coalitions, a dire economy. That echoes a past that led to the rise of fascism almost a century ago. Is history repeating itself? That story on the next All Things Considered from NPR News.
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0: faces this big decision about whether to resume the bombing campaign or not.
1: Right.
0: And we've also seen the G7 release these barrels of
1: oil
0: and
1: diesel. We'll have to leave it there. Francesca Chambers, White House correspondent at USA Today. Eric Cortellesa, senior correspondent at Time. Both of them off big interviews with the president and Hakeem Jeffries. Thank you so much to both of you. You're listening to Here and Now.
2: In Germany, the political center is fighting for relevance. That's after recent electoral gains for the far right and the far left. Germany has increasing political fragmentation, unstable coalitions, a dire economy. That echoes a past that led to the rise of fascism almost a century ago. Is history repeating itself? That story on the next All Things Considered from NPR News.
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5: It's Here and Now. Musician Mary Gaucher's tumultuous younger years would be enough to harden her heart. But the Grammy-nominated songwriter continues to show the world a tender, empathetic soul who's still not afraid to make a political comment on the state of the world. Her works appeared on the hit TV show Yellowstone, and her new album is called Reckoning.
6: There's trembling in the distance.

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3: From WHYY in Philadelphia, this is Fresh Air. I'm David Bianculli. Minimalist composer Steve Reich turns 90 tomorrow. To commemorate this milestone, there are worldwide performances and festivals in his honor, including an upcoming birthday concert at Carnegie Hall. On today's Fresh Air, we feature a retrospective with Steve Reich himself. We'll listen back to his compositions and hear about the sounds that have influenced him, from the rhythms of speech and African drumming to Jewish cantorial singing and the sound of trains. And Justin Chang reviews NASA, a new documentary about the war in Gaza. That's all coming up on today's Fresh Air.

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1: Live from NPR News, I'm Lakshmi Singh. President Trump could be facing a busy month of campaigning for congressional candidates ahead of the midterms. This week, he's been to Texas and Oklahoma. Tonight, he travels to Mobile, Alabama. Tomorrow, the president is slated to go to Ohio, and on Monday, Nebraska. Some Republicans in competitive races have broken with the president over his war with Iran, policies blamed for higher inflation, and Trump's immigration policy. The latest NPR PBS News Marist poll of registered voters reaffirms other national surveys suggesting strong disapproval of President Trump's job performance. West Virginia Republican Senator Shelley Moore Capito says White House officials are, quote, acknowledging the headwinds, but adds the GOP has a strategy. One voter concern, surging diesel prices. Colorado Public Radio's Ray Solomon reports 9 out of 10 school buses across the U.S. run on diesel.
2: The soaring cost of diesel fuel is hitting school districts where it hurts, right in the transportation budget. Nathan Reimer is transportation director in the Jefferson County School District near Denver, Colorado.
3: You know, I didn't budget for a war in Iran to affect my diesel prices.
2: But some school districts have alternative bus fleets that run on electricity or fuels like propane, and they haven't been affected by high diesel costs. Most of those districts got federal funding for these school buses from the 2021 infrastructure law. The Trump administration halted that program earlier this year, calling it, quote, a disaster of wasteful spending. For NPR News, I'm Ray Solomon in Boulder, Colorado.
1: New York Attorney General Letitia James is promising transparency as her office conducts a new investigation into allegations that members of Cornell University fraternity house gang raped a woman 2 years ago.
4: We will review the facts, gather evidence, interview witnesses, and if warranted, pursue prosecutions.
1: But the state AG says she will not focus on the actions of Tompkins County District Attorney Matthew Van Houten. The Justice Department is appealing a federal judge's ruling that reinstated a court-appointed U.S. attorney in Washington state. The fight's the latest in the legal battle over Trump administration's efforts to install interim U.S. attorneys. Here's NPR's Ryan Lucas.
5: The federal court in the Western District of Washington appointed Roger Rogoff U.S. attorney in July after President Trump failed to fill the post with a Senate-confirmed pick. Less than an hour after Rogoff was sworn in, Trump fired him. Rogoff then sued, arguing, among other things, that his firing violated the Constitution's Appointments Clause. On Thursday, a federal judge agreed, saying federal law authorizes courts to appoint someone until the vacancy is filled. The judge ordered that Rogoff be reinstated as U.S. attorney. The Justice Department has appealed the ruling. Ryan Lucas, NPR News, Washington.
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6: 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Duck.ai.
7: Comedian D.L. Hughley never felt like he needed a lot of attention growing up to feel seen. In fact, he says he sort of liked not being seen.
8: Some people are cactuses and some people are roses, and I think that I was more of a cactus than a rose.
7: Dale Hughley talks about making laughs out of pain in his new memoir, Charlie's Boy, on the next weekend edition from NPR News.
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10: From the Fairbanks Museum in St. Johnsbury, this is the Eye on the Sky weather update. The center of the storm is making its final pass through southern Vermont, but the showers aren't completely over. Lingering energy will support periods of scattered rain throughout Vermont this afternoon and into the evening. Temperatures will continue to fall with the passage of the cold front, dropping into the 50s and 60s. Now for the forecast details. This afternoon, a good chance of scattered rain showers. Temperatures dropping into the 50s and 60s with northwest wind at 5 to 10 miles per hour. Then tonight, showers tapering off with lows in the 40s to nearing 50 degrees. And on Saturday, some clouds in the morning, then more sunshine with highs in the upper 50s to 60s. I'm meteorologist Megan Duncan with an eye on the sky.
0: This is Fresh Air. I'm David Bianculli. Composer Steve Reich celebrates his 90th birthday tomorrow, October 3rd. Often called one of the fathers of minimalist music, Reich created a vocabulary that has influenced nearly every form of music, classical, electronic, jazz, and pop. Musical venues and performers around the world are marking the occasion. And at 89, Reich still is making new music. Here's audio from the world premiere of his latest piece called In All Your Ways, unveiled and recorded at the Edinburgh International Festival. His composition is performed by the Colin Currie Group.

0: You're listening to All Things Considered from NPR News. It's a Friday. You're listening to All Things Considered, and we're glad you are here. Maybe a movie, maybe a long drive to peep some leaves, or a bike ride, or a jog on a rail trail, or maybe you'd like to do something indoors. 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
1: From the Fairbanks Museum in St. Johnsbury, this is the Eye on the Sky weather update. The center of the storm is making its final pass through southern Vermont, but the showers aren't completely over. Lingering energy will support periods of scattered rain throughout Vermont this afternoon and into the evening. Temperatures will continue to fall with the passage of the cold front, dropping into the 50s and 60s. Now for the forecast details. This afternoon, a good chance of scattered rain showers. Temperatures dropping into the 50s and 60s with northwest wind at 5 to 10 miles per hour. Then tonight, showers tapering off with lows in the 40s to nearing 50 degrees. And on Saturday, some clouds in the morning, then more sunshine with highs in the upper 50s to 60s. I'm meteorologist Megan Duncan with an eye on the sky.
0: And you're listening to All Things Considered from NPR and Vermont Public. We've got lots of local news and reporting to share with you this afternoon. And also coming up, the Friday song from Stockbridge Americana musician Bo Thayer. And if you want to plant trees and shrubs, now's the time to do it. Charlie Nardozzi tells us how on All Things Gardening.
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1: And you're listening on Vermont Public. The time now, 4:44. Good afternoon. You're listening to All Things Considered, and it's time for the Friday song. This time, it's from an Americana folk singer who invented his own hybrid guitar. Stockbridge musician Bo Thayer has a new album.
2: It's basically an album that's one long song, or you could say a bunch of songs that kind of stream right into each other.
1: The Vermonter said the new album, titled Nineveh, was 3 years in the making.
2: About as Vermont as you can get. It kind of grew right out of the dirt, or the water of Vermont, I should say. A lot of the inspiration is drawn from Lake Nineveh, which is, I believe, one of the higher elevation lakes in the state. Just a beautiful place. And I would always get lost when I was up there trying to find the lake itself. And that's not such a bad thing. Getting lost up in the hills over there and on a dirt road on a hot summer's day is kind of a joy, actually. And the reward, of course, is finally finding the lake and jumping in. But this first song, Fireflies, it alludes to us being a reflection of nature, a reflection of our consciousness, our awareness. The song kind of sets up the whole record.
1: From the new album, Nineveh, here's Bo Thayer with Fireflies.

0: So I just started kind of writing this album with that location in mind. Of course, the whole idea of the biblical city, Nineveh, kind of creeped into the storyline. And of course, that place is famously a transient, large city full of turmoil. And I guess the juxtaposition between that Nineveh and the serene beauty of the Nineveh in Vermont kind of made their way into this album. The concept kind of came out just through writing it. I started to view the Lake Nineveh in Vermont as sort of a portal through which our society, or species for that matter, can become more more aware, more of a loving race that takes care of our planet and each other through our understanding of nature and our place in the universe.
1: That's Fireflies from Stockbridge musician Bo Thayer from the new album Nineveh. And that distinct instrument you're hearing, that's the Bojatar, part resonator guitar, part electric guitar, and part banjo, invented by Thayer himself. Look for full album performances in Massachusetts and Vermont, and find Bo Thayer's music on your favorite streaming platforms.

0: 3. After Brooke Eby was diagnosed with ALS, she started to document her experience.
1: Let's get ready while I tell you how I got a death sentence before my 30th birthday.
0: That's a clip from Eby's TikTok account, which had hundreds of thousands of followers. Now, 4 years after her official diagnosis, Eby has died.
2: The influencer was perhaps best known for her humor. She once described levity as her superpower. In her videos, Eby talked about everything from dating with ALS to taste testing medicine.
3: The pharmacist spent 10 minutes telling me how bad this tastes. So I mixed. Ready? Ugh. Oh my God! At what cost?
2: She also answered people's questions about ALS, her daily life, even advice she would have given to her past self.
4: Number one, eat whatever you want. It literally does not matter. Number two, you don't need to finish books you don't like. Number three, invent the internet.
0: In January, the disease had progressed, and she was experiencing what doctors call bulbar symptoms.
5: It's like trouble swallowing, speech disturbances.
0: Still, Brooke Eby found humor in her situation.
5: By the way, whoever created the word bulbar to describe speech disturbances when it's such a hard word to say, why are you so mean? It's like, can you put an S in Lisp Webster's? Who do I blame for that?
0: Eby wanted her post to help people even after her death. In an essay published by People magazine, she wrote, "My TikTok presence will live on after I die, so I hope it serves as a visual diary for anyone who gets diagnosed and needs a guide."
2: Brooke Eby died this week. She was 37 years old.
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6: Comedian Dale Hughley never felt like he needed a lot of attention growing up to feel seen. In fact, he says he sort of liked not being seen.
7: Some people are cactuses and some people are roses, and I think that I was more of a cactus than a rose.
6: Dale Hughley talks about making laughs out of pain in his new memoir, Charlie's Boy, on the next weekend edition from NPR News.
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9: From the Fairbanks Museum in St. Johnsbury, this is the Eye on the Sky weather update. Showers will dissipate overnight as a cold front continues to track south and east. A strong high pressure system will then take its place, moving in overnight into Saturday. Clouds will slowly clear out and temperatures will be on the cooler side, dropping into the 40s with a few of the southern valleys nearing 50 degrees. Now for the forecast details. Tonight, showers tapering off north to south with gradual clearing. Lows in the 40s to nearing 50 degrees in the south. On Saturday, mixed clouds, then more sunshine developing with highs from the upper 50s to 60s. Then for Saturday night, mostly clear skies with some frost possible. Lows in the 30s to low 40s. I'm meteorologist Megan Duncan with an eye on the sky.
8: And a reminder, coming up in less than a half hour, Charlie Nardozzi's All Things Gardening. Right now in Bennington, 66 degrees, 65 in Rutland, 60 degrees in Newport.
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0: 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I'm Sasha Pfeiffer.
2: And I'm Juana Summers. In the new movie, Verity, nobody is quite who they seem to be. That is true of the titular character played by Anne Hathaway, a novelist whose books are so full of villainy, her readers can't help but wonder if she's a villain herself.
11: The words should come directly from the center of the gut, tearing through flesh and bone as they break free. Ugly and honest and bloody and a little bit terrifying.

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1: The first event in Vermont Public's series of general election debates is almost here. On Tuesday, October 6th, hear from the lieutenant governor candidates, incumbent Republican John Rogers and Democrat Molly Gray. What questions do you have for them? Email VermontEdition at vermontpublic.org with the subject line debate question. And don't forget, our gubernatorial debate with Phil Scott and Amanda Janew is October 21st, right here on Vermont Public.
2: Almost 5:30 Friday evening, All Things Considered, on for another hour. And we're less than 15 minutes away from All Things Gardening. Charlie Nardozzi is going to teach us the best techniques and which types of trees and shrubs to plant now in order for them to be thriving in springtime. 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
3: Live from NPR News in Culver City, California, I'm Dwayne Brown. The Indian pilot who managed to unlock the cockpit door of a Fly Dubai flight earlier this week after he was stabbed is now being hailed as a hero, effectively saving the lives of passengers. NPR's Dia Hadid has more.
4: The pilot's name is Smit Machar, and Indian TV channels like Republic World and News 18 spared no praise for him.
5: National pride, world hero.
4: Prime Minister Narendra Modi video called Machar, who is recovering in a Dubai hospital, and told him, "The whole country is praying for you." Machar was stabbed by his co-pilot while on a Fly Dubai flight packed with Israeli nationals. He told the Prime Minister that he had collapsed, but told himself he had to get up to open the cockpit door. Otherwise, he said, passengers would lose their lives. After Machar unlocked the door, passengers rushed in and overpowered the other pilot, and two passengers, who happened to be pilots, safely landed the plane. Dia Hadid, NPR News, Mumbai.
3: Maryland is now the first state in the nation to pass a law restricting the use of consumers' personal data to charge them more for groceries. NPR's Windsor Johnston has more on what the law bans and what it still allows.
6: The restrictions cover larger grocery stores and third-party delivery services. They target personalized markups based on information about the customer. But there's an exception for voluntary loyalty programs, which have given shoppers discounts for decades. University of Chicago marketing professor Jean-Pierre Dubay says that history helps sellers gauge what people are willing to spend.
7: It's not a pricing discussion, it's a privacy discussion. People are worried that things they thought were private information about themselves might now be not just affecting what they're charged, but just marketing in general.
6: Other states, including New York and New Jersey, are considering similar laws. In Maryland, businesses get 45 days after a violation notice to fix the problem.
3: You're listening to NPR News.
2: You're listening on Vermont Public. I'm Mary Engish with this news. The Vermont Department of Health has released its recommendations for seasonal vaccines. The department recommends flu and COVID vaccines for adults and children starting at 6 months of age. Officials also encourage infants, young children, and older adults to get vaccinations against respiratory syncytial virus, or RSV. These recommendations are the first from state health officials under a new law passed last legislative session. The law allows the state to issue its own vaccination guidance under the advice of an independent advisory council made out of health experts. An annual comic and zine fair returns to White River Junction today. It's called Twist, and it's now in its fifth year. 35 artists will participate. Cedar O'Dowd founded the festival with two of their friends, and they reflected on how that event has evolved since 2021 on this week's Vermont Edition.
8: It's a lot of the same artists coming back and some new folks, but the professionalism, I guess, of their setups and of their work is really fun to see grow. So I feel like, you know, there's some folks who have been here for 4 years or even all 5 years, and I've just been able to see them get much more, like, polished as artists.
2: O'Dowd says White River Junction is a community hub for cartoonists and creators in the region, and that's in part because of the Center for Cartoon Studies, which is located in town. And the Vermont Crafts Council is hosting its Fall Open Studios weekend this Saturday and Sunday. The statewide initiative invites visitors to watch artists at work in the actual spaces where they create. This year's tour includes the work of glass artists and jewelers, potters, weavers, and more. Stephen Bronstein is a blacksmith in Marshfield. He's been involved in Open Studios tours for 3 decades. He says it's a great time to share his work with curious folks.
9: Maybe my neighbors were driving by and wondering what's happening in a blacksmith shop in the 21st century.
2: Yellow Open Studio signs signal visitors are welcomed into art studios, and you can find a map of all Open Studios at vermontcrafts.com. 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Overnight, showers taper off. Cooler, lows 40s to near 50. Tomorrow, more sunshine developing throughout the day. Highs ranging from the upper 50s to 60s north to south. All Things Gardening is coming up in less than 10 minutes.
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11: 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I'm Juana Summers.
12: And I'm Sasha Pfeiffer. For nearly half a century, the federal government has said that segregating people with disabilities into institutions is an act of discrimination in most cases. Now, in a major reversal, the Trump administration says it disagrees with that reading of the law.
13: I've seen a lot of anger, a lot of fear about what comes next.
14: It's like a knife in your chest.
12: NPR's Janaki Mehta has been talking with these advocates, and she's with us now to share what she's been hearing from them. Hi, Janaki.
15: Hi, Sasha.
12: You've been following this story since June. That's when the Justice Department started questioning whether federal law requires states to integrate people with disabilities. What has happened since then?
15: Yeah, so disability rights advocates like Kaylee Brendel and Bruce Starling, who we just heard from, have been closely watching a lawsuit called Texas v. Kennedy. In it, states were arguing that the federal government was overstepping by requiring them to provide services for people with disabilities in their homes or communities, basically in an integrated setting.
12: And that lawsuit resolved, is that right?
15: Yeah, Sasha, after a lot of twists and turns, the lawsuit finally came to a close last week. And the big takeaway is that the concept of integration, even the word itself, has been stripped out of certain federal rules. And what's really striking about this case is that the federal government under President Biden was originally defending the right to integration for disabled people. And in the end, under President Trump, it switched sides and agreed with the very states that were suing it.
12: There are still, though, laws like the Americans with Disabilities Act that still says that people with disabilities have a right to integration. So what does this court ruling change?
15: Yeah, there are still laws protecting integration, but this court decision weakens one major disability rights law, Section 504 of the Rehabilitation Act. Experts say it sends a message to states that the federal government won't hold them accountable for wrongly institutionalizing people. Kaylee Brendel runs a disability rights group, and here's how she put it in a social media post.
16: Laws are only as powerful as the systems that governments set up to enforce them. And we just watched our government take a sledgehammer to the systems helping enforce disabled people's right to integration.
15: So Sasha, Kaylee's saying if there's not even a definition of integration tied to Section 504, how is it supposed to be enforced?
12: And Janaki, you know this, but even before this court case was resolved, the government had been changing its attitude, its tune on this issue. How has that had an effect on people so far?
15: Yeah, I would say the clearest example is this case in Florida that involves kids with complex medical needs. The federal government was representing their families and said the state of Florida wasn't giving these children the services that they needed so they could live at home. Some of them were forced into nursing facilities or were facing that possibility. And 3 years ago, the government won that case and Florida was required to give families what they needed to keep their kids at home. But then, another reversal, in August, the Justice Department said, hey, actually, we disagree with our own victory, and they gave Florida the green light to try and get the case reopened. I spoke to Jennifer Mathis about this, a disability rights lawyer who helps lead the Bazelon Center for Mental Health Law, and she said that kind of reversal is unprecedented.
17: To do that in a case that involves ripping children away from families and to force those children to grow up in an institution is just unthinkable to me.
15: We reached out, Sasha, to the Justice Department multiple times to ask why they changed their longstanding position, and they did not respond.
12: So this is a big challenge now for the advocates you've been speaking to. What comes next for their movement?
15: Yeah, they're telling me they're focusing their energy on the state and the federal level. Bruce Starling at the Center for Disability Rights is pressing for movement on the LaTonya Reeves Freedom Act, which is a bipartisan bill that would be very specific in guaranteeing people with disabilities the services they need to live in their communities. And other disability rights groups told me they're working with states to codify integration into their own laws. And they all say they're frustrated, but they're also seeing more momentum in getting members of Congress to publicly push back on the Trump administration's actions.
12: That is NPR's Janaki Mehta. She covers education and focuses on disabilities. Thanks, Janaki.
15: Thanks, Sasha.
18: The war between the U.S. and Iran has strained shipping in the Strait of Hormuz, and some of the Gulf's biggest exports are fertilizers and their ingredients. The war caused a price spike for farmers in sub-Saharan Africa, which imports 80% of its fertilizer. And while prices have now eased, they remain high in some countries. As NPR's Duri Buscarin reports, farmers in Zambia have found an unlikely solution in an old Korean and Japanese method.
19: On 12 acres outside of Lusaka, Kanangwa Nulov says she has built a paradise.
20: Oh my God, our journey was quite long.
19: She started small after her daughter was born. She wanted to grow food without pesticides or chemicals.
20: I started taking some vegetables to my work, to my workmates. And before I knew it, I was supplying the supermarket. You know, it went on and on and on.
19: 16 years later, shady fruit trees dot her fields. Long tomato vines drape over trellises. There are tidy rows of corn and pumpkins and a local vegetable called blackjack. 11 varieties of lettuce.
20: It's all like just a labor of love.
19: But she found that organic farming had a big drawback.
20: And actually expensive because we were buying compost.
19: Enter bokashi. It's a Korean and Japanese method where you use fermentation to break down food scraps and plant material into a nutrient-rich compost that's much faster than traditional methods.
20: We now could have a potent fertilizer, organic, which is ready in between 12 and 15 days. I mean, for us, that was amazing.
19: Bokashi uses household ingredients, dried leaves, animal dung, ash from a fireplace. But then you add molasses and yeast to jumpstart the fermentation process, so it breaks down quickly.
20: It was a game changer for us, to be honest.
19: Smallholder farmers produce about 80% of the food supply in Zambia, leaving them vulnerable to price shocks. The global cost of fertilizer tripled after the COVID-19 pandemic and the Russian invasion of Ukraine. Prices spiked again this spring when the U.S. and Israel attacked Iran. While fertilizer costs have largely returned to pre-war levels, farmers say they're also looking for more sustainable options.
21: So that's where now bokashi becomes key.
19: Donald Zulu is a lecturer and researcher at Copperbelt University in northern Zambia. He says the government subsidizes fertilizer, but there isn't enough. Seeking an alternative in 2024, he started working with local farmers to study how well bokashi worked on corn and cabbage.
21: The results were very encouraging that bokashi echoed the yields obtained from mineral fertilizer. But interestingly, the combination of half rate of bokashi and half rate of mineral fertilizer outperformed all the other treatments.
19: This suggested that small-scale farmers could use bokashi, which is cheaper, and grow a comparable amount of food. Rebecca Mwila of the Knowledge Platform for Organic Agriculture and Agroecology for Africa says farmers in Zambia are increasingly looking for alternatives as they face risks beyond their control.
22: Climate change has actually worsened the situation for farmers.
19: She says the enthusiasm for bokashi really comes from a frustration that decades of chemical fertilizer use has contributed to the degrading of fertile farmlands.
22: But because of the overuse of synthetic inputs, the soil is completely depleted.
19: She says bokashi offers an alternative that's sourced close to home and helps rebuild the soil.
22: Inputs such as bokashi have come in to provide like a cushion for them.
19: Wayla says the farmers she speaks to who have started incorporating bokashi talk about seeing earthworms in their soil again after a long time. Dari Bouscarin, NPR News.
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2: And you're listening on Vermont Public. The time now, 5:44, and it's time for All Things Gardening on Vermont Public with support from UVM Cancer Center. And Charlie Nardozzi joins us for more tips, techniques, and info about her home gardens and to answer some listener questions, too. Hi there, Charlie.
1: Hi, Mary.
2: Charlie, you know, I dream of a front yard with planted trees and shrubs that I put there intentionally instead of the ones that the squirrels planted. How do I accomplish that? And am I too late to plant trees and shrubs for next year?
1: Well, you're certainly not too late. And yes, you still can do that. And you can have plants that are even bigger than the ones that the squirrels are planting. Fall is a great time to plant trees and shrubs. There's lots of sales at nurseries. And now is the time to do it because you want to get your tree or shrub in the ground at least 4 to 6 weeks before the ground freezes. So that would be sometime in more towards late November, early December, depending on the year. And of course, depending on where you are in the state, too. So getting them in sooner is a good idea. So there's a whole process you should go through, and some of the things have changed over the years. The first thing, of course, is when you go to a garden center or nursery, take a look at the tree or shrub, make sure it doesn't have damage on it. You know, try to get the healthiest specimen, basically, that you can. And also think about where this plant is going to go. Make sure you get the right plant and the right variety for the right location. This is one of the biggest problems people do, is that they get that cute little lilac and they put it underneath the window, and then of course 4 or 5 years it's now up blocking the view from the window. So look at the ultimate size of it. Is it the right soil conditions and sun conditions for that plant? And think about where it should be in the yard, and do that before you go to the garden center so you don't get swayed by the something that's flowering and looks beautiful, that kind of situation. Once you get it home, you're going to dig your hole. You want to dig it as deep as the root ball of the plant and about 2 to 3 times the width of that plant, and save that soil because you're going to use that to backfill into that hole. Now, this is where things have changed a little bit. So what's recommended now is that before you plant, you pull the plant out of the container and you wash all the soil off of the root system. And if you're concerned about jumping worms, you should wash that soil into a plastic bag that you can then put out on a driveway or somewhere in a sunny day and let it cook for 3 or 4 days at over 100 degrees to kill any of the jumping worms that are in there. Once you've cleaned off all that soil, take a look at the root system. If the roots are swirling around, tease them away from the crown or even prune them so that they're not going around, but they're going away from the plant. In that way, you won't have the roots that will circle around and then 5 years down the road strangle that plant and kill it. So that's a good thing to do. Then put it in the hole, backfill with that native soil. If it's really heavy clay, you might want to raise things up a little bit. I even put that in some aged wood chips into the soil a little bit to help with water drainage. But you don't want to put compost in the soil because you'll create a perfect environment for the roots to stay there and not go into the native soil. Once you've done that, water it well, put some wood chips on top of it, protect it from animals, putting a tree wrap on it or maybe a metal cage around it for deer. And then you should be all set for that plant to just get through the winter, and then next spring it'll start growing, and who knows, it might even bloom.
2: Awesome. Okay, here is a question from Dan. Dan wrote in to say, how do I get rid of creeping Charlie weed?
1: Creeping Charlie weed. It's a very opportunistic weed. So if you have a lawn that's thin, it'll go right in between those grass blades and just get established. The same thing in a perennial flower garden if you don't have a lot of mulch there or if you don't have other ground covers. So the first thing to do is to rip it out. It's pretty easy to pull out, especially after a rain. It's very shallow rooted. So I would pull them all out and then come in, if it's a lawn, top dress with compost, and then come back in with an overseeding of lawn grass seed this fall so you can really get that lawn thick and lush. That will keep it out. In the perennial flower garden, you can put other ground covers in that you want to have there, or put some bark mulch in there. Even with the bark mulch, they'll get in there, but it'll be a lot easier to pull out because they won't get that established.
2: This next question, full disclosure, comes in from Jen from Vermont Public. Jen writes, hundreds of tulips and daffodil bulbs are on their way from Holland to Moncton. They may not arrive till mid-October, though. When is the ideal time to plant spring bulbs?
1: Wow, good question, Jen. You want to start planting mid-October, so probably in a week or so. Mid to end of October is the ideal time to put those bulbs into the ground. You could probably go into November if you don't have the time to do it, but make sure they get in there so they have at least a month before the ground freezes, and you should be ready to go for next year.
2: Awesome, and listen for next week's episode of All Things Gardening, all about bulb planting strategies. 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Thanks as always, Charlie.
1: You're welcome, Mary, and I'll be seeing you in the garden.
2: And you can hear All Things Gardening again this Sunday morning at 9:35. 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Overnight lows, 40s and 50s. Tomorrow, sunshine develops throughout the day. Highs upper 50s to low 60s, north to south. And Sunday looks like sun and clouds. Cool, highs low to mid 60s. 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That's at vermontpublic.org/calendar. 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
4: 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I'm Sasha Pfeiffer.
5: And I'm Juana Summers. In Rwanda's remote villages, everyday life can be difficult. Steep valleys and rivers can separate communities from schools, health clinics, and markets. One program has built dozens of footbridges to connect people to these vital services, and researchers had a rare opportunity to study the impact. NPR's Fatma Tanis went to Rwanda to see what a simple piece of infrastructure can change and what it can't.
7: For Naomi Nibishaka, there's life before the bridge and life after. The 76-year-old is crossing the rushing waters of the Mukungwe River on a pedestrian suspension bridge. It connects two settlements in a valley in northwest Rwanda. She lives on one side, her son and grandkids on the other. My grandkids bring me food every day, she says. Before, there was a makeshift crossing made from timber logs, but when it rained, the surface would get dangerously slippery, and eventually it would wash away by the surging floods. The alternative was a three-hour hike to a narrower passage. On many rainy days, Naomi would have to go without eating.
23: When someone went missing, we'd look for them. But if it was a rainy day, we'd ask the other side if that person slept over. And if they can't find them, we'd look for the body.
7: She says many people drowned. It's a stark contrast from what it's like on this summer day. The sun is shining. The valley is bursting with green vegetation. The bridge is crowded. People crossing back and forth, carrying heavy sacks with produce or hay for animals. Children play nearby, and Naomi is on her way to see her family. The bridge was built in 2025 by a nonprofit organization called FICA. It means to arrive in Swahili. Devin Connell is a vice president of programs, and I meet him at the foot of the bridge.
24: Can you tell me a little bit about this bridge? What is it made of?
25: It seems to be largely made out of like some concrete and is that steel?
26: Yeah. So this is a suspension bridge, which is the type of bridge we build in valleys. If you think of a steep gorge that might have hills on both sides, that's where we build a suspended bridge, and then the cables sag down below, you know, kind of classically like an Indiana Jones-style bridge.
7: This one is 230 feet long, roughly the length of a city block, and was designed to be built by hand with minimal tools, Connell says, because it's expensive and difficult to get heavy machinery into remote areas. The paved roads ended about an hour's drive from here.
26: The whole country is very mountainous, very steep, and very wet. So to build infrastructure or provide electrification across the country is just, it is just a logistical and physically difficult task to do.
7: This effort was part of a program that built 96 bridges in remote communities, funded by the Rwandan government. Evan Thomas is an environmental engineer with the University of Colorado Boulder and one of the researchers who studied the impact. They started collecting data in 2020.
3: So in year zero, there were no bridges at all. And 5 years later, 96 sites had bridges. And we collected tens of thousands of surveys from hundreds of villages and thousands of households to try to figure out what changes when you get a bridge.
6: What did you find?
3: We found an increase in household consumption, an increase in household income, an increase in the amount of land people are cultivating, an increase in use of fertilizers.
7: Farmers who make banana wine more than tripled their output, and 40% of the population gained access to health care. We cross the river and walk north deeper into the village. A narrow mud path curves around small homes. There are no utility cables. The communities on either side of the bridge share services, so the health clinic is on this side. The school and the post office are across the river. Marie Mutiimana has been teaching primary school here for 28 years and makes the crossing twice every weekday.
8: If it started raining while we were at school, I wouldn't be able to concentrate on teaching. I would just worry about how we were all going to get home.
7: She'd worked for years to encourage parents to send their children to school, but deep down, she knew it was the river that kept dropout levels high.
8: Sometimes I invested my own money in renting bicycles for those students for a faster commute, and the parents were relying on me.
7: Now that crossing is safe, more than 134 students re-enrolled in the school. They're excited to be back with their friends, and she can focus on the teaching, she says. Edward Miguel is a development economist at the University of California, Berkeley. He was not part of the research, but says it's one of the first efforts to measure the impact of bridges.
9: What this study shows is just how valuable those infrastructure investments and those transport investments can be in rural areas. They can, you know, truly be transformative.
7: Yet the bridge can't solve all the issues. Villagers say they need roads, electricity, and clean water. Miguel says the problems facing rural populations can be daunting.
9: Sometimes people look at it and throw up their hands and go like, oh my God, we solved the bridge, but now we need the road. We solved the road. We need electricity. We solved electricity. But every time you make one of those investments, you improve people's lives.
7: For school teacher Marie, the bridge was just the beginning. We don't have a safety concern anymore, she says. Finally, they have peace of mind. And now they can ask for all the other services they need. Fatma Tanis, NPR News, the Mukungwe River Valley in Rwanda.
12: This week, pop star Miley Cyrus accomplished a feat that had eluded her for more than a decade. Stephen Thompson of NPR Music has more.
10: 13 years ago this month, Miley Cyrus hit number one with an album called Bangers. In the years since, Cyrus has released some huge hits, and even won Record of the Year at the Grammys for her 2023 song, Flowers. But her albums haven't hit number one since that long-ago fall of 2013. Just last year, her album Something Beautiful spent a single week in the top 10, peaking at number four before dropping off the chart entirely 2 weeks later. But this week, Miley Cyrus is back at number one. Bass Persuades debuts in the top spot on this week's albums chart. It's an impressive rebound for the singer, who has two songs on this week's Hot 100 and recently hit the top 40 with the new album's title track. The singer recently rebranded from Miley Cyrus to just Miley, sort of like Madonna or Cher. So she has to be happy with the chart performance of her first album as Miley. But there are a few asterisks worth noting. Bass Persuades is hitting number one during an unusually slow week on the charts, and it barely surpassed the albums at numbers two and three. And despite strong sales, the first week streaming numbers for Bass Persuades are actually weaker than those of its predecessor. Still, a chart-topping album is a chart-topping album, and after a long and fruitful career as Hannah Montana and Miley Cyrus, Miley will surely take it. Stephen Thompson, NPR Music.
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2: 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It's a Friday evening. Good to have you along, catching up on the day's news with All Things Considered from NPR. 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And from KCP Presents, Dorrance Dance, turning tap shoes, feet, and floorboards into music, Friday, November 6th in Lindenville, kcppresents.org. 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It's 6 o'clock. The G7 will release 100 million reserve barrels of diesel fuel over the next 4 months, starting immediately.
13: There is an eagerness on both sides to work together to get more diesel to the market. You know, France, Germany, and Italy, they're sitting on reserves.
2: President Trump has threatened to cut off U.S. diesel exports if they did not. More on that story coming up on All Things Considered on Vermont Public. And in local news, many Vermonters say racism is a problem in the state today. We'll learn more about a recent Vermont Public 2026 poll. That plus other news, and we'll find out what the weekend weather has in store with the Eye on the Sky. That's all coming up on Vermont Public and All Things Considered. It's 6:01.
14: Live from NPR News in Washington, I'm Ryland Barton. New York's Democratic governor has appointed a special prosecutor in the case of a woman who says she was gang-raped at Cornell University fraternity in 2024. Steve Kastenbaum reports the investigation was initially closed without any charges brought.
15: Governor Kathy Hochul says the young woman was failed by the people obligated to protect her.
16: I will not allow anyone to sweep this case under the rug. We are ensuring that all the facts of this case are brought into the light.
15: It'll now be up to State Attorney General Letitia James to determine whether any of the seven accused fraternity members will face criminal charges.
16: We will review the facts, gather evidence, interview witnesses, and if warranted, pursue prosecutions.
15: The governor says she lost faith in the local prosecutor's ability to handle the case. For NPR News, I'm Steve Kastenbaum in New York.
14: Krista Pike's attorney says she's still in a hospital, unconscious and on a ventilator after a failed execution in Tennessee on Wednesday. Pike was sentenced to death for a murder she committed at age 18. She would have been the first woman executed in Tennessee in more than 200 years. Republican Governor Bill Lee has ordered an independent review and paused executions. President Trump will host a rally this evening in Mobile, Alabama, his second stop of a multi-state campaign blitz ahead of next month's midterm elections. NPR's Franco Ordonez reports he's starting in friendlier red states before visiting more competitive races.
17: Trump says the midterm elections will come down to 35 competitive races, and he's vowed to campaign in every one. But his first three stops are in deeply red states, Texas, Oklahoma, and now Alabama. The president says he's visiting Alabama to thank voters for their ongoing support, but Republican pollster John McHenry sees a more practical benefit.
27: Some of it is just knocking the rust off and having your campaign speech in a friendly environment before you go into some other places that are a little bit more of a swing state.
17: Trump will go to Ohio next. Franco, Ordonez, NPR News, the White House.
14: The average price of jet fuel climbed in September to the highest level on record, NPR's Joel Rose reports.
0: The average price for a gallon of jet fuel climbed to $4.37 in September, according to the tracking firm Argus. Airlines for America, the industry trade group that represents the major airlines, says that sets a new all-time high, narrowly eclipsing the previous record set in April, shortly after the war in Iran began. The group says airlines are cutting flights and retiring older aircraft to keep costs down. But carriers are also passing some of their fuel costs on to the consumer. The average domestic airfare has reached its highest point of the year, according to the travel website Kayak, at more than $400, with the holiday travel season looming. Joel Rose, NPR News, Washington.
14: U.S. stocks rose today. The S&P 500 climbed nearly 0.75%. This is NPR News.
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2: I'm Mary Engish with Vermont Public News. Many Vermonters say racism is a problem in the state today. That's according to a recent poll from Vermont Public. 11% of respondents said racism is a big problem in Vermont, while about a third of people said it's somewhat of a problem. Younger adults, particularly those living in Chittenden County, were most likely to say racism is a big problem. Overall, a quarter of Vermonters said it's not an issue in the state. An affordable housing project in Putney was mired by legal opposition from neighbors for years, but now it's home to 25 families. Neighbors involved in appeals that delayed the project raised concerns about the apartment's impact on traffic and other issues. They also wanted to see the site preserved as a park. It became a kind of poster child for how a few people can hold up widely supported new housing projects in Vermont.
4: It's not right that one person can derail the sentiment of the whole community.
2: That's Elizabeth Bridgewater with the Wyndham and Windsor Housing Trust speaking at a ribbon cutting Wednesday. The trust co-developed the project. Bridgewater says the price tag for the apartments ballooned by 50% while it stalled, partly because of rising interest rates and construction costs. And you can read that full story at vermontpublic.org. And many Vermonters are feeling the brunt of today's economic landscape. A Vermont Public poll showing around 40% of respondents say they would not be able to immediately pay an unexpected expense of $1,000. This reflects a slight increase from a 2022 Vermont Public survey, where 35% of respondents then said they would have the same problem. Nearly half of the respondents in this year's poll said they'd struggle to cover that $1,000 expense. They hold a high school degree or less. And again, you can view more poll results and analysis at vermontpublic.org. Overnight, we'll see showers tapering off north to south and cooler, 40s to near 50. Tomorrow, more sunshine develops through the day, highs upper 50s to low 60s. More weather on the way in 12 minutes.
12: From NPR News, this is All Things Considered. I'm Sasha Pfeiffer.
5: And I'm Juana Summers. It seems President Trump has prevailed on the world's wealthiest nations to release diesel from their stockpiles. That decision came earlier today at an emergency G7 meeting. Trump had been threatening to stop all exports of U.S. diesel fuel if Europeans didn't release their own diesel. A U.S. ban would have pushed already high global diesel prices even higher. And those steep prices, which have risen substantially since the U.S. went to war with Iran, are already squeezing everyone, from farmers to small business owners. NPR's Eleanor Beardsley joins us now from Paris. Hi there.
18: Good afternoon, Juana.
5: Eleanor, tell us more about what the G7 decided today.
18: Well, in this emergency meeting, they decided to release 100 million barrels over the next 4 months, beginning immediately. And they'll begin by releasing barrels of diesel fuel in the first 20 days. France chairs the G7, and President Emmanuel Macron convened the meeting by video conference, which included the head of the International Energy Agency, which is based in Paris. Macron said the release would be coordinated by the IEA. Macron said G7 members would also coordinate to increase production and bring down transport costs, like the insurance for tankers, he said, and push to get more tankers flowing through the Strait of Hormuz.
5: And Eleanor, President Trump's earlier threat to cut off diesel fuel exports, did it work?
18: Well, I would say yes, that pressure did work, even though no one outright said so. You know, Europe is extremely dependent on imports of oil and diesel from the Middle East and the U.S., and its dependence has increased since Russia's war on Ukraine, because Russia no longer is a supplier, and since the Iran war and the choking of the Strait of Hormuz. Macron has called a possible U.S. diesel export ban, quote, catastrophic. Just take France. It consumes about 600,000 barrels of diesel a day and imports half of that. Macron convened today's meeting after calling President Trump. Macron wants a coordinated approach between partners to the energy crisis. And the French president spoke to the media just after the G7 put out its statement, and he said this. Let's listen.
19: Nous avons acté qu'il n'y aurait pas de limitation d'interdiction d'export.
18: We have also agreed there will be no export bans or limitations between partners in any category, he said. There were rumors in the market about that, and that's what made prices rise, said Macron. So what we've done sends a signal of unity, and this should also help bring world prices down. You know, the G7 statement includes in writing that commitment of no export restrictions on energy products between G7 partners. That's a win for the Europeans who import a lot of oil and diesel from the U.S.
20: What are the domestic political considerations for EU leaders?
18: Well, they're huge. You know, while Europeans are not involved in the Iran war and did not support it, skyrocketing energy prices are hurting consumers and businesses on the continent and putting so much pressure on governments that are already not very popular. Europe's diesel prices have more than doubled since the start of the U.S.-Iran war in late February. In France, Juana, diesel is $10 a gallon. Farmers, fishermen, truckers, all these categories of workers use diesel. They're also known to protest and shut down cities and highways, so leaders are really worried about social unrest. You know, we've seen some student protests turn violent here in France in the last week. It wasn't directly related to fuel costs, but anything could happen. And in Germany, the centrist party of Chancellor Friedrich Merz is under pressure after electoral gains on the far right and far left in state elections. So these governments are in fragile and tense situations.
20: NPR's Eleanor Beardsley in Paris, thank you.
18: You're welcome.
12: Prediction market companies like Kalshi and Polymarket have been some of the fastest growing apps of the year. They let bettors wager on everything from sports to election outcomes to war, even the future price of a hot dog at Costco. But mental health counselors are increasingly concerned that these services are enabling people with gambling issues to relapse, and these companies are not regulated like gambling sites. NPR's Bobby Allen has been looking into this and joins us now. Hi, Bobby.
21: Hey, Sasha.
12: There is a gambling addict who relapsed with Kalshi that you profiled. Tell us his story.
21: Sure. He's 35 years old. He lives in Pennsylvania. His name is Thomas. We're only using his middle name because he feared his gambling history could affect his career, and he didn't want to be recorded. He had to file bankruptcy after being $50,000 in the red on FanDuel and DraftKings. He got banned from those online sports books. Then he saw an ad for Kalshi, and he got into what are known as 15-minute crypto markets. They let you bet every 15 minutes on whether the price of Bitcoin will be above or below a certain number. And he was doing this, Sasha, 18 hours a day. He ended up $25,000 in the hole before he finally got Kalshi to ban him. Here's what Abdullah Mahmoud thinks of these 15-minute crypto markets. He's a problem gambling counselor in Columbus, Ohio.
22: That becomes a lot closer to a slot machine in your pocket, especially those contracts that expire within minutes, within hours. How is that not any different than going to a casino?
12: Bobby, is there any way to gauge how widespread stories like that are since these prediction markets have gotten so popular?
21: You know, it's hard to know for sure, but I talked to mental health counselors who work with people with gambling problems, and what they told me is they are hearing more and more about prediction markets. When somebody has a gambling addiction, it's common to get on a state registry known as a self-exclusion list. It's basically a way of saying, hey, I have a problem. Please don't let me use these betting sites. Don't send me any promotional emails or direct advertising. Here's Mahmoud, the problem gambling counselor, again.
22: I've had clients who have self-excluded using a centralized system to ban themselves from these legal sports books, including FanDuel, DraftKings, all the big names. But that doesn't, unfortunately, include prediction markets. So they're still able to go on to Robinhood, Polymarket, Kalshi, and still trade or gamble on sporting event outcomes.
21: Yeah, in other words, prediction markets insist they shouldn't be regulated like gambling. And because of that, they're not subject to the same consumer protections the industry has.
12: Bobby, I see ads for these companies everywhere. But how are people like this guy winding up in these prediction markets?
21: Exactly like that, Sasha. Thomas was scrolling Instagram and saw an Kalshi ad offering $20 cash bonus for the first $10 he spent on the app, and that set off his addiction again. This comes against the backdrop of exactly what you're saying. These companies are blanketing TV, radio, social media, buses, trains. The ads are everywhere, even in states where betting is illegal, and they allow users as young as 18 years old, where the legal age for most online sports books is 21.
12: These companies certainly know about this criticism. What is Kalshi saying in response to your reporting?
21: Yeah, Kalshi said in a statement its platform is not predatory, unlike online sports books, and it has started its own program banning problem traders that Polymarket and other prediction markets all use now. Kalshi says it is not a gambling company, but a company that offers financial investment products. And in order to participate in state exclusion lists, Kalshi would have to become licensed by states and pay very high taxes. And since Kalshi says, no, we're regulated by the federal government, they have created their own protections rather than lean on state regulators.
12: Bobby, thank you for covering this emerging industry. That's Bobby Allen from NPR.
21: Thank you so much.
3: Tom Cruise has spent decades burnishing his rep as an action star who does his own stunts. His latest stunt? The satirical comedy Digger. Cruise plays a foul-mouthed, cat-obsessed, disaster-causing good old boy with a pot belly.
7: I wouldn't expect that.
3: Critic Bob Mondello calls Digger the biggest of big swings, and not just for its star.
8: Man, this movie goes big. Big enough that the screen expands when the action gets grand. Big with ideas from the impotence of governments in the face of climate change.
9: We're utterly unprotected against a disaster of this magnitude.
8: To the power of art in shaping debate.
27: They already know the story.
23: They know the facts. The story has yet to be told.
8: Digger's marketing calls it a comedy of catastrophic proportions, and that, folks, is what underselling looks like. Filmmaker Alejandro González Iñárritu is swinging for the rafters, and he's got the world's biggest movie star swinging with him, playing Digger Rockwell, a billionaire oil tycoon who has a problem, well, several actually. He has the world's saddest
24: taste for daddy.
8: Incontinent 30-year-old cat.
24: How long would you say she has?
25: Between 2 weeks and 5 minutes.
8: And he has an oil rig in Greenland that's unleashing an ecological disaster.
26: Mr. President, 55 minutes ago, my company informed me of the explosion on our rig,
28: causing massive water displacement and triggering a tsunami.
8: And that's about all I can tell you plot-wise, because at the half-hour mark, the film takes a turn that you do not want spoiled before you see it. A turn that makes a lot of what you've already seen play differently in memory, and that changes the focus of who's being accused and why we should laugh and what the stakes are or were or maybe will be.
29: Is that all the bad news? Oh,
30: there's the nuclear waste, too.
8: So no, I can't talk about it, but I can talk about the performances. Cruise is leaving it all on the screen, and his physical transformation is the least of it.
31: What did you just say?
8: The screenwriters have given his oil baron a 10-minute address to angry European leaders that's pure Oscar bait. And Cruise reminds you that he was in the room when Jack Nicholson delivered his "You Want Me on That Wall" speech in A Few Good Men.
32: What would happen if I stopped drilling? You'd starve, you'd freeze to death.
8: Nor is Cruise the only grandstander. John Goodman plays the business-coddling president with a god complex who okayed oil drilling in Greenland. Make of that what you will. But he's not interested in taking the blame.
33: Digger here got us into this mess, and Digger's gonna dig us out.
8: Riz Ahmed plays a science guy who does not pull punches.
34: Mr. Rockwell is a man who would roast our children alive if he thought he could sell them for a dime.
8: Even when it puts him in danger.
35: Will you officially fire me or kill me?
36: I'm not going to kill you. I have people who do that for me. Bad joking.

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1: From the Fairbanks Museum in St. Johnsbury, this is the Eye of the Sky 5-day forecast. For Saturday, some morning clouds, then more sunshine developing with highs from the upper 50s to 60s. Saturday night, mostly clear with some valley fog and patchy frost, lows in the 30s to low 40s. On Sunday, sunshine mixing with clouds with highs in the low to mid 60s. Sunday night, chance of scattered showers mainly north of Route 2, lows in the 40s with a few upper 30s in the northeast. On Monday, chance of a few passing showers north with some sun and clouds south, highs in the 50s to 60s. Monday night, mostly clear with lows in the 30s. Tuesday, sunshine mixing with clouds with highs from the upper 40s to 50s. Tuesday night, clear and cool with lows in the 30s, a few 20s possible in the cold spots. Then for Wednesday, mostly sunny with highs in the 50s to nearing 60. I'm meteorologist Megan Duncan with an eye on the sky.
2: Comedian Dale Hughley never felt like he needed a lot of attention growing up to feel seen. In fact, he says he sort of liked not being seen.
3: Some people are cactuses and some people are roses, and I think that I was more of a cactus than a rose.
2: Dale Hughley talks about making laughs out of pain in his new memoir, Charlie's Boy, on the next weekend edition from NPR News.
4: Coming up just after All Things Considered, hiring was pretty slow in September, according to the Labor Department. Could that weaken the case for the Federal Reserve to raise interest rates? That discussion is ahead on Marketplace at 6:30 on listener-supported Vermont Public.
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6: 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I'm Juana Summers.
7: And I'm Sasha Pfeiffer. Now to Germany, where recent electoral gains for the far right and the far left has left the political center fighting for relevance. Germany has increasing political fragmentation, unstable coalitions, a dire economy, all of which echo a time of rising fascism almost a century ago. So centrist parties are soul-searching and strategy-searching. Esme Nicholson reports from Berlin.
8: Berlin's markets brim with the rich pickings of harvest. Pensioner Uta Istok quips that the choice of apple varieties is as broad as that of candidates on the ballot sheets in last month's city election. She says that's not necessarily a good thing. Voting has become tricky, she admits. It's no longer clear how a party will end up governing effectively because there are too many parties and forming viable majorities is becoming impossible. Istok says she voted for the far-left Die Linke for the first time ever because she feels the centrist parties are out of touch. Voters no longer feel represented by the political centre, she says, explaining that this is why we're voting in such a confrontational way. Chancellor Friedrich Merz, whose centre-right Christian Democrats were trounced in the Berlin elections and suffered their

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1: This final note on the way out today, in which context, as always, matters. You might have seen the news. The G7 countries and their partners are going to release 100 million barrels of oil and diesel over the next 4 months to try to, obviously, bring prices down. So look, A for effort and all that, but I'm obliged to remind you here that we use, globally, 100 million barrels of oil every single day. Our theme music was composed by BJ Lederman. Marketplace's executive producer is Nancy Fargali. Joanne Griffith is the chief content officer. Neil Scarborough is the vice president and general manager. And I'm Kai Rizdahl. Have yourselves a great weekend, everybody. We will see you back here on Monday, all right? This is APM.
2: And that's Marketplace for this Friday. Vermont This Week is up next. Later, it's The Daily, and at 8 o'clock, join us for Ray Vega's Friday Night Jazz. A rainy day today, but this weekend's looking nice. And if you want some peak foliage things to do, check out Vermont Public's Fall Foliage Guide. 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
3: From the Fairbanks Museum in St. Johnsbury, this is the Eye on the Sky weather update. Showers will dissipate overnight as a cold front continues to track south and east. A strong high pressure system will then take its place, moving in overnight into Saturday. Clouds will slowly clear out and temperatures will be on the cooler side, dropping into the 40s with a few of the southern valleys nearing 50 degrees. Now for the forecast details. Tonight, showers tapering off north to south with gradual clearing. Lows in the 40s to nearing 50 degrees in the south. On Saturday, mixed clouds, then more sunshine developing with highs from the upper 50s to 60s. Then for Saturday night, mostly clear skies with some frost possible. Lows in the 30s to low 40s. I'm meteorologist Megan Duncan with an Eye on the Sky.
4: Live from NPR News in Washington, I'm Ryland Barton. A new court filing details the condition of the Tennessee woman who officials failed to execute earlier this week. Attorneys for Krista Pike say she was placed on a ventilator and remained unconscious as hospital staff worked to save her life and clear the execution drug the state had administered. Tony Gonzalez of member station WPLN reports.
5: Krista Pike's legal team wants the Tennessee Department of Correction to preserve evidence and is asking a judge for help. They're also citing several months of warnings they had provided about a blood disorder that would make it difficult to insert an IV line. They were also concerned because prison staff had failed to insert a line during another lethal injection attempt in May. Now they say that the drug pentobarbital could have been sent into Pike's arm instead of her vein. Tennessee has struggled with lethal injections. 4 years ago, officials were found to have ignored protocols and mishandled drugs. The state made changes, but concerns remained, and the governor has now ordered another review. For NPR News, I'm Tony Gonzalez in Nashville.
4: A federal judge has ordered all border-related construction to stop immediately in Texas's Big Bend region, including in Big Bend National Park. As Marfa Public Radio's Mary Cantrell reports, the emergency injunction will remain in effect while a lawsuit moves forward.
6: The Center for Biological Diversity, a church restoration group, and a river guide are suing the federal government over its border wall plans. The judge's order says the Big Bend region is not necessarily an area of high illegal entry, as federal waivers fast-tracking the project have claimed. Anti-wall advocates, including Susan Hayes, celebrated outside of a federal courthouse in El Paso.
7: The government had no justification legally to issue the waivers in the first place. It's what we all knew, to say that there is an emergency with immigration or border security in the greater Big Bend is complete and utter BS.
6: If the Trump administration appeals, the case will go to the U.S. Supreme Court. For NPR News, I'm Mary Cantrell in El Paso.
4: Mental health counselors are warning about the risks of prediction market sites. As NPR's Bobby Allen reports, clinicians say problem gamblers are relapsing with apps like Kalshi and Polymarket.
8: Prediction market sites are surging. Kalshi's data shows the $60 billion bet on the platform last month was up 2,000% from 2025. But unlike online sports books like FanDuel and DraftKings, prediction markets do not honor so-called self-exclusion registries. These are lists maintained by states that automatically ban gambling addicts from using betting sites. Mental health experts say it is a loophole that many bettors are falling into after coming across Polymarket or Kalshi's ubiquitous ads. Kalshi, in a statement, says it invests in responsible trading, including its own self-exclusion list. But state officials say as long as Kalshi and Polymarket stay unlicensed by states, there are fewer consumer protections. Bobby Allen, NPR News.
4: U.S. stocks rose near their record today. This is NPR. Amazon says it's investing more than $1 billion over the next 5 years into communities where it operates data centers. The money is for education, job training, and water preservation projects. It comes as data centers face growing backlash from consumers and politicians over water usage, noise pollution, and local subsidies. Animals may have evolved up to 200 million years before they show up on the fossil record, NPR's Ping Huang reports.
9: The oldest animal fossils are about 550 million years old. Ross Anderson, a natural historian at Oxford University, says they're mostly shells and skeletons.
10: Presumably animals had a history before this, but because the animals then are soft and squishy, it's actually really hard to get them preserved as fossils.
9: New analysis by Anderson and his colleagues suggests that animals came long before that, when much of the Earth was a ball of ice. Looking at evidence from sites around the world, they calculated the maximum age for the origin of animals back some 750 million years ago. These were probably sponge-like critters that lived on the seafloor. While this research doesn't prove animals existed that long ago, Anderson says it gives them a direction in which to dig for evidence. The paper is published in the journal Science Advances. Ping Huang, NPR News.
4: Major League Baseball introduced robot umpires this year, allowing hitters, catchers, and pitchers to have a computer automatically review balls and strikes. Now that the regular season is over, robot umpires overturned 54% of challenged calls. The Cincinnati Reds benefited the most from overturns, and catchers were more successful than batters. This is NPR News.
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12: New polling shows Governor Phil Scott is facing the tightest gubernatorial race of his career. Plus, a look at where Vermonters stand on the issues this election season and why some are raising concerns as the Scott administration begins using AI to probe weaknesses in state IT systems. All that and more ahead on Vermont This Week.
13: From the Vermont Public Studio in Winooski, this is Vermont This Week. 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Here's moderator Mitch Wertlieb.
12: Hi, I'm Mitch Wertlieb. It's Friday, October 2nd, and with us on the panel today, we have Peter Hirschfeld from Vermont Public, Calvin Cutler from WCAX, and Allison Novak from 7 Days. Thank you all so much for being here. I want to start with this little story. I got an email a couple of weeks ago from a listener or a viewer of this program who said, you know, I really enjoy Vermont this week, love listening to you talk about all the issues that matter to Vermonters. But the listener said, when I found that when you talk about Governor Phil Scott, you sort of talk about the upcoming governor's race as if it's a fait accompli, like he's already won. And, you know, I take criticism to heart on this show. I'm the host, and I really regret giving that impression. Well, for that viewer, that listener, today's show will be of great interest to you because we're going to start talking about this poll, which in fact shows that Governor Phil Scott is, according to the poll for the Vermont Public did, Pete Hirschfeld, facing perhaps the most difficult race that he's had in at least a decade.
14: Yeah, conventional political wisdom heading into this election cycle, which was that Phil Scott is unbeatable, is being upended in real time right now for reasons that are both within and beyond Phil Scott's control. The advantage, the built-in advantage for Democrats nationally is even more pronounced than we thought it was going to be coming into this cycle. And some of Phil Scott's big policy agendas in Montpelier, namely education reform, are, according to this poll, exceedingly unpopular with a lot of Vermonters, Democrats and Republicans alike. Add to that that he is facing a challenger with political talents that he has not gone up against in the recent past, at least. And it has become a recipe for a much tighter race than a lot of people thought we were going to see this year.
12: It's weird, though. You look at the poll numbers, and it shows that Janoux is within, 10 points, according to the Vermont Public Poll? I mean, that would, in most cases, seem like a pretty comfortable lead for the incumbent.
14: Yeah, Phil Scott has a statistically significant lead. It's outside the margin of error. He still enjoys approval from 40% of Democrats, which have been a key segment of his winning coalition in Vermont. But if you compare Phil Scott's approval among Democrats, of which there are more of than Vermont, than Republicans, from 2022, when we did the last Vermont public poll, to today, and he has hemorrhaged approval among that group of Vermonters. He had a 70% approval rating among Democrats in 2022.
12: 70%.
14: Down to 40 now. Yeah.
12: That first number, I had to emphasize that because, again, that's pretty astonishing. Calvin Cutler, what was your first impression in seeing some of these numbers?
15: Yeah, I mean, it's interesting. As we talk a lot about, just to sort of also level set, as we were saying before the program, a poll is just a snapshot in time, right? I mean, there's a lot of different methodologies and a lot of factors that go into each specific poll. So you can't put too much weight or too much. I mean, there was also a UNH poll as well that showed Amanda Janoux up by about 6 points. But yeah, to Pete's point, if you sort of unfocus your eyes and take a look at what the data is showing us in the trend lines, this is a very competitive race. There's campaign finance numbers as well. We can maybe get into those. But that is also showing that people are opening up their wallets in ways that we have not seen in a decade. And it is very clear at this point, looking at the decline in support among Democrats for the governor, the fundraising numbers, you look at how many volunteers Amanda Janoux has, it is very clear that she has been able to consolidate support within the Democratic coalition, and there's a lot of people that are lining up behind her. Maybe not everybody, but more than we've seen.
12: Go ahead, Allison.
16: So Pete talked about her having political talent, and I think something that's also really remarkable is that she's never held public office. And before this spring, when she announced, she was pretty much an unknown in Vermont. No one knew her name. And so the fact that she has been able to, in, you know, just a few months, really gain this traction and give Phil Scott a run for his money, I think is a pretty remarkable fact.
12: I think this is also fascinating. We were talking, you know, when we looked at the primary, for example, right? I think a lot of people thought Ali Richards, who had more name recognition at the time than Amanda Janoux, would probably be the Democratic candidate. I think that was a fair assumption a lot of people made. When Amanda Janoux won that primary, I started thinking, you know what, maybe the Scott camp is going to get a little nervous here. But then I was hearing things like, no, they wanted the progressive to win because it's easier to run against the progressive. Are we feeling like there's some nervousness in the Scott camp now?
15: Yeah, I mean, it's an issue that we've seen sort of play out in Democratic primaries in other states. I'm thinking in Michigan, or I think, I'm trying to remember other states. But basically, we've been seeing more progressive candidates sort of become the standard bearer of the party heading into November. I think time will tell of whether sort of running that anti-establishment sort of let's try something new type of candidate is going to work, because you hear it among, I mean, everyday Vermonters and everyday Americans, you know, the cost of housing is prohibitive. People, you know, don't feel like they can start families because of how expensive it is. There is, I think there was a poll recently that showed people are sort of warming up to the idea of socialism. I think if you really kind of look at all of these factors, there definitely is a anti-incumbency, anti-establishment energy out there. Whether the governor and his team should be concerned about this, I mean, I think the data shows that they are actively, like, you know, pushing back on this, and they do see Amanda Janu as a threat for sure.
14: And have begun to characterize her as being from the far left. Governor Scott this week tried to cast her to the political fringe for comments she's made about the Air National Guard's F-35 fleet. Mm. And Janu's political gamble here is that there's going to be a broad enough segment of the general electorate that is going to buy into the same ideas that were so successful for her in the primary. Allie Richards, who she lost, who she beat in the primary, made a calculated decision to run more as a centrist, more as a moderate. And the reasoning behind that is because historically in Vermont, we have tended to want a moderate voice in the governor's office. If you look back at previous Democratic governors, whether they're Peter Shumlin or Howard Dean, their fiscal ideology is largely the same as either a governor Douglas or Phil Scott, for that matter. So I think one of the things we're about to find out in this election is, are Vermonters ready for the same kind of progressive firebrand in the governor's office as they've been so keen to send to D.C.?
16: What I think is interesting is when we frame or kind of call Amanda Janu the progressive or far left candidate, there is this kind of element of, oh, she's fringe. She's like kind of not what most Vermonters want. But what I think is interesting in some of the polling we've seen is a lot of the ideas that she's bringing to her campaign around universal preventative primary care, around a wealth tax, are actually ideas that Vermonters, by and large, you know, a wide swath of Vermonters actually seem to be behind. And so in that sense, I think calling her fringe, I don't know if that's an accurate description.
15: Yeah, it's a good question. And I mean, these are, as the data shows in the Vermont Public Poll, these are very popular ideas, you know, banning data centers, pushing back on, taxing second homes, or pushing back on centralization of power for education in Montpelier. These are all ideas that, you know, Vermonters by and large like. But the other question to your point, Pete, of, you know, okay, if we do elect, you know, Amanda and her sort of fiscal sort of a vision into the governor's office, how are they going to implement it? I mean, just the second home tax, for instance, that is a very weedy, very complex, very tough discussion of, yes, let's tax second homes. How do you define a second home? You know, and that's where I'm going to be really, I mean, not assuming she wins, but like you really start to tease out some of these policies, and it's really anything but clear, especially the school spending thing.
14: I think one of the theories that Amanda Janu had coming into this was that this kind of populist vision, tax increases on higher-earning Vermonters, taxing wealthy out-of-staters with higher property taxes on second homes, really could connect with conservative Vermonters if only they could hear that message from somebody that they were capable of really listening to. Mm-hmm. And her campaign is relying on what it calls relational organizing, which is where you enlist people that have come to see you directly and are responding to you directly, mm-hmm. and then saying, look, the only way this is going to work is if you go out into your community, you leverage these existing relationships that you have with your neighbors who might not otherwise think that they would be a Janu supporter, and help them understand why it would be the right choice for them.
17: I want to dig into some of these numbers and other poll questions that we have. I do want to quickly ask, though, you know, she has a background in economics, right? She's an economist. I wonder if she should be pushing that a little bit more when people maybe get scared away from some of the progressive or, you know, far left labeling that she gets.
16: Mm-hmm. Yeah, I mean, I think I've gone to a number of her town halls, community events. She's been doing a lot of events all over the state. And I think she does kind of get pretty into the weeds about her economic philosophy and this idea that when we are defining a success, it's not necessarily just by using the metrics of GDP or, you know, how the stock market is doing, but how are actual people doing on the ground? How are Vermonters doing? And I think that's resonating with people because I think they know that they're not doing that. You know, people aren't doing that well well. There, you know, there's incredible affordability issues in our state and all over. And so, to me, I see that resonating from her perspective as an economist. Yeah.
17: One of the things Vermonters are very concerned about, politicians are concerned about, is education reform. One of the questions on our poll was school spending decisions. The question was, in general, should decisions about school spending be made primarily at the state level or at the local level? A whopping 57% of those who

0: these, without getting too down the rabbit hole, we've got these voluntary merger study committees. And on the other side of it is the foundation formula. Basically, the government saying, here's how much your town is going, or your school is going to receive. Vermonters don't like that. And so I'm like thinking, I'm gaming out a year or two. What does this mean for this grand bargain that the legislature and Governor Phil Scott agreed to with education reform? I don't know. It's super unclear.
1: One of the terms in polling that polling uses is salient. So you have these competing results, right? It's a little bit of a paradox. People right. want their property taxes lower, but they still want local control
2: so
1: over school spending.
2: That. That's what stood out to me. How do you get both?
1: So what do they care about more, right? Yeah. Well, if we look to the past legislative session where the legislature had a debate over consolidating governance, right, for school district mergers, lawmakers came face to face with a level of opposition to mm-hmm. that concept that made them throw it overboard very quickly. So their sense seems to be that this local control thing is the thing that people care about most. Phil Scott is still running headlong with this idea of moving to a foundation formula, with moving to a system where Montpelier decides how much people spend on local schools and not local districts. Amanda Janu is doing exactly the opposite, saying we're gonna get rid of this education reform boondoggle, and I'm going to be the one to do it if you elect me governor.
2: And she said what she would do instead?
1: She has. She's talked about turning local schools, small schools that would otherwise not be financially viable, into community hubs of sorts that offer myriad services, everything from food shelves to mental health clinics. There are critics that say there are all sorts of reasons why this would not necessarily be a viable model, but she is offering an alternative.
3: This is the community schools model. So a couple years back, we got some federal money to pilot this idea of community schools. So essentially, it was, you know, taking schools and putting things like dental clinics or, you know, social services into the schools. And I think that for the that money has dried up, but I think for the schools that were able to do that, it was a pretty successful model, because we talk a lot about the fact that, you know, teachers are doing a lot more than educating kids, yes. that there's a lot of needs that kids are coming to school with these days. So I think the idea is, you know, within these schools, trying to offer a wider array of services that will help students.
2: Allison, I want to follow up quickly on that, because I heard you say that for the schools that were able to do that.
3: Mm-hmm.
2: I'm guessing you're meaning the wealthier districts, the wealthier
3: schools.
2: Well,
3: it was schools. A pilot. So certain schools got federal
2: okay.
3: money to do it. Yeah. So Winooski, for example, is one of the schools that I think Amanda cites that, you know, has really shown that this community school model works. So, you know, they have a food pantry within their school. They have a, you know, clothing shelf or clothing drive type thing. So I do think there's promise in that model. I think the idea, the kind of question, big question I have is paying for it and how that will happen. I mean, what I hear Amanda saying when she's out in these community forums is that she wants to deal with property taxes through property tax reform, not by consolidating schools. Hmm. So I think in Phil Scott's mind, those two things are kind of linked, intertwined.
2: Yeah.
3: Whereas Amanda Janu has kind of said she feels like the property tax issue needs to be kind of separated from the consolidation discussion.
2: Let's take a look at some other things that we got into in the poll. Data centers, not super popular, as you might imagine. I think this is being proven all across the country. Would you support a ban on large-scale data centers in Vermont was the question. 64% of Vermonters said yes. And Pete Hirschfeld, I know that Governor Phil Scott has already vetoed at least one bill that would have blocked some of these data centers, right?
1: Yeah, it would have imposed new restrictions on the construction of data centers. It would have made it much more difficult for them to be sited here. And it was fascinating how quick and how robust the response was to that. I can remember seeing all kinds of activity on different social media platforms, people actually in some instances having rallies related to this.
2: Mm.
1: But we're seeing not just in Vermont, but across the nation, a visceral response to the idea of data centers. And I think for a lot of people, what they represent at this moment in time and the extent to which we're going to hand over the reins of our society to giant tech companies who are messing around with technology that scares a lot of people.

0: and for good reason in some instances.
1: Giant physical buildings too.
0: Yeah.
1: And the amount of water and et cetera, this would all take up. It looks like that. Again, that surprises me a little bit in that Phil Scott, I don't know how much pushback he's necessarily getting. You said on social media, are they actually calling him out specifically saying, hey, why are you blocking this?
0: Absolutely. Okay. Yeah, no, Phil Scott was under attack from a lot of corners in the state for that veto.
2: His rationale, I think, is that he thinks it's unrealistic for a data center to,
1: Yeah, we talked about that on the show a few weeks ago. He said, we're not going to build those things here. We're too small.
2: Right.
3: And so, Act 250, we have enough environmental protections and regulatory barriers in place that, yes, your point, are they going to build one here? But it's the messaging.
0: Mm-hmm. Exactly. Mm-hmm. That's a nuanced case, right? And I think it's objectively, it was a politically losing thing for him to veto that data center bill, even if he thought it was the right thing to do from a policy perspective.
1: We've mentioned taxes on second homes. This was another question that was in the poll. Would you, should Vermont impose a new yearly tax on second homes? 57% said yes. Not sure. 15% no. 28%. But again, Calvin, you were pointing this out. What is a second home? What constitutes that? How do you determine it?
3: Well, it's funny because, I mean, even, what is that, 40%, 48% of Republicans support this?
1: 43%.
3: 43, excuse me. I need glasses. This is a very politically popular question. A lot of Democratic candidates are saying it in Vermont, but also in other states. But the real question is, like, when the rubber hits the road, how do you implement such a tax? You know, you've got homestead and non-homestead property taxes, and the tax department is coming up with a new property tax classification as we speak, but who gets looped into that? What the tax rate is going to be? How do you determine what a second home is? I mean, we've been told that, they want to avoid getting hunting camps scooped up in this. Right. But, if you look at what the tax department is looking at in terms of definitions, if you can turn on a faucet or flush a toilet in the winter, that could be a year-round home. And there's a lot of people that have those. So it's really, super unclear.
2: What I think you alluded to, though, is that already within the education reform bill, there is kind of a study to classify, to change the property tax classification. So that is kind of something that is already a policy that is in this education reform law. So it is something that is on the table.
0: And I think it's one of those things where people know it when they see it, right? Mm-hmm. We're talking about a $4.5 million home on a beautiful lake that's inhabited by its owners for 2 to 3 weeks a year. And they live in, Jersey or New York or somewhere and are fabulously wealthy people, right? Those are the situations that lead to poll results like this. Yeah. People who live in Vermont think that those people can afford to pay a little bit more money toward local schools. Does it solve the problem? That depends on who you talk to. Yeah. Amanda Janew, as you were rightly saying, Allison, thinks that you can solve the property tax problem almost literally overnight by assessing higher surcharges on those folks. At one point in the campaign, she talked about potentially being able to raise $1 billion a year in new revenue with a second home tax. Phil Scott has not either warmly embraced the concept of a second home tax or rejected it. It's sort of been something that he's accepted as part of these education reform packages. Yeah. But I don't think he thinks it has nearly the capacity to provide economic relief for working class Vermonters that Democrats think it does.
3: Yeah. When I sat down with the governor for our campaign interview, I was asking him, this is very popular and heck, maybe we can raise some money this way. But the governor, he comes at it from the perspective of, this is just putting your finger in the dam. This is not solving our systemic issues. The governor, and we saw this in his State of the State last time, he believes that the systems that we have here in Vermont were built for another age, built for the 1950s and the 1940s, and they just cannot, the way that we conduct government and have local school budget votes and things like that, the way, and maybe Act 250, throw that in there from the governor's perspective, he sees a lot of our systems as outdated, and we need to fundamentally reform them and bring them into the 21st century. Is that going to happen? I don't know. But it's the governor basically says we need to build more homes. We need to foundationally increase our tax base.
1: There's another race that people are paying attention to, of course, not just the governor's race. The lieutenant governor's race is very interesting. And we saw some poll results that showed that Molly Gray is leading the incumbent, Lieutenant Governor John Rogers, in this poll. And by the way, if you want full poll results, please go to vermontpublic.org/elections. They are all there for you to take a look at. What does this tell us, folks? Any surprises here that Molly Gray has got a pretty fairly sizable lead, it looks like?
3: They're saying blue wave, but also a red undertow as well, you know, in terms of the national factors, a lot of different, you know, pieces went into that. I mean, John Rogers also was in part elected last time on that change election that we saw during the property tax revolt, where Republicans gained some of the most gains per capita of any state capital in the country. So last election was a real interesting moment. I think it's a mix of local and local and national factors with this race, but also it has gotten a little nasty. I will say this race has gotten, there's been some opposition.
1: This is Vermont. We don't do nasty in Vermont, right?
3: No, never.
2: I mean, Molly Gray also has the name recognition, right? She was lieutenant governor from 2021 to 2023. So she's starting out already as kind of a known entity in Vermont. So.
0: And, Phil Scott, we talked about his approval numbers among Democrats cratering. He still has a pretty big base of support among Democrats. John Rogers is not enjoying that same phenomenon right now. And to the extent that he was able to enjoy the coattail effect that Phil Scott had in 2024, it's becoming increasingly clear that voters are distinguishing those two Republicans on the statewide stage. They perceive Phil Scott in a very different way than they perceive John Rogers.
1: John Rogers, of course, used to be a Democrat, but that hasn't carried over for support, I suppose, among Democrats for him.
0: Based on the polling we've seen this cycle, it is not.
1: Okay. We have to talk about, it's already been brought up a little bit when we talked about data centers, but AI, everybody's favorite friend. The Scott administration is using AI now, apparently, to probe state IT systems, Pete Hirschfeld. Before I ask you that question, this is what Representative Laura Sebilia of Dover had to say about that.
4: The more powerful the technology, the more important it is that we understand who authorized its use, what authority they relied on, what we agreed to, what the technology can access, and what protections are in place, and who is accountable.
1: People are worried about AI for so many reasons, Pete, but is there anything we should worry about with it probing state IT systems? I'm not even sure what that exactly means, to be honest with you.
0: So, this is not a novel use of AI. It turns out to be a pretty effective tool to identify security vulnerabilities, effectively by sort of hacking your code to show you where the weaknesses are. Other states are doing this as well. But I think part of the problem here is that the Scott administration did not bring lawmakers into this process in a way that would have made them feel more comfortable about what's going on. They wanted to be able to do some vetting before the administration made this step. And I've talked to security experts who say that kind of transparency is exceedingly important in instances like this. You need people, you need watchdogs, you need legislators, you need an outside audience that has a window into what an executive branch is doing, because that in and of itself becomes a safeguard to make sure things don't go too sideways.
1: I'm very curious, very quickly, too. Do you think this is an issue that Amanda Janu might jump on? And what, you know, I'm not sure she's mentioned how she feels about AI.
2: I mean, she's talked about banning data centers. She's talked about banning flock cameras. She is definitely, I think, understanding people's existential fears about AI, especially in recent weeks. We've seen, you know, national headlines that I think are making people very afraid of, you know, AI and, you know, what the potential for what it might do.
1: Even if in this instance it's not necessarily related to that. Yes,
2: right.
1: It's the perception
2: right.
1: thing like we've been talking about here. I want to mention very quickly some great news for music lovers and Phish fans. Calvin Cutler, I think you'll like this. The Mockingbird Foundation, a nonprofit has announced that there's a new endowment funded by fish fans. Fans of fish are going to be creating scholarships for Vermont students who are studying music and music education. If you want to find out more about being eligible for those, go to the Mockingbird Foundation to find out more. We've got debates coming up next week. Lieutenant Governor, October 6th, U.S. House, Thursday, October 8th. If you want to send questions for the governor, Vermont Edition at vermontpublic.org. Send those questions there. Thanks to our panel, Peter Hirschfeld from Vermont Public, Kelvin Cutler from WCAX, and Alice Novak from 7 Days. I'm Mitch Wortley. Thank you so much for watching. See you next Friday for Vermont This Week.